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0: Spinning the best electro house, Moomba Tone, two-step bangers, and flaming hot dance remixes. 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Fitzgibbons.
2: Yeah, man, that's what it is. We're a little past the bottom of the hour. Ooh. I know you're feeling the way it's going down. We started out the set with a track from Capsa De Small featuring vocals by Nia Pearl. That was a banger, Far Away, the C. Moody remix. I always like playing that jazz well on that. Find a Way, that's an Afro, I call it kind of like an Afro tech joint, but it was dope, Aquatone. Yo, so we hitting you in the head with some joints, so you know what I mean? Yo, new IG, DHKS7000, DHKS7000. That's where you can find Deep House with a Kiss of Soul on IG. 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That's simple. My last name, Fitzgibbons, then .radio, then .fm. Yo, link up with me. Let's get it in. Live every Monday. 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If you want to get the information on how to get there, go to the IG, DHKS7000, Deep House with a Kiss of Soul 7000.

like, God has me here for a reason. So many of us are hurting, and we're confused, and we're angry, and we're just doing anything. We're just doing anything. It's like, whatever. Because we're hurting, and we don't know which way to turn.

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So many of us are hurting, and we're confused, and we're angry, and we're just doing anything. We're just doing anything. We're just like, whatever. Because we're hurting, and we don't know which way to turn.

Yeah, yeah, yeah. The hour goes by quick. I say that all the time because it really does go by quick. I can't say it enough, but yo, it is what it is. Yo, this is the promotional mix for Deep House with a Kiss of Soul. That's the new mix that's going out. Changes some things in 2026. So, you know, there's basically two shows. Dance Party Mix Show and Deep House with a Kiss of Soul. And we're doing a promotional mix for the next two shows so we can promote Deep House with a Kiss of Soul. All right? So next week, we're going to finish off this mix with some bangers. So until then, y'all keep it locked right here, my man.

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1: Yo, we back. That's what it is. It's your man Fitzgibbons on the two turntables. You know how I go down when I get up here and try to rock out for y'all. Last week, Deep House with the Kiss of Soul was in place of the Dance Party Mix Show because we're doing a promotional mix to promote Deep House with the Kiss of Soul. So, yo, this is the second half of that promotional mix. And, yo, it's going to be way less talking than I did last week because we're just going to hit the decks really hard. And we're going to lift up the BPMs a little bit so that, you know, y'all can dance a little bit. You know what I mean? So keep it locked right here. We got some tunes to hit you in the head with. Let's roll.

0: House with a Kiss of Soul. You know what it is. Your man Fitzgibbons on the set. Ooh, Phantom Melodies, Chaos in the CBD. That's a banger. Ooh, they got like 10,000 streams on Spotify, so don't think it's like underground. Nobody don't know about them. But yeah, Chaos in the CBD, Phantom Melodies. It's supposed to be at Union Park. I'm trying to figure out what Union Park is at. Like that New York? I don't know. But in September, they're supposed to be out at Union Park. I got to look that up some more to see what's going on. Underneath us right now, getting ready to get into the At Jazz mix of Found My Light. Imani on the vocals, Found My Light. That's a banger. At Jazz normally has dope remixes and dope production, so you can't go wrong by playing an At Jazz record. So let's get back to the beats. Let's roll.
1: This ain't background music. This is Movement.

Yeah, so thank you for rocking with me at Deep House with a Kiss of Soul. The promotional mix went really well last week. A lot of people hit me up and was like, yo, that's a banger. So I think they liked it. I think they're going to be continuing to rock out with me on that. So that's a good look. Next week, we'll be back to the Tech House and Moomathon and all that stuff. So, you know, let's do what we got to do. So I'm going to see you guys next week.

House with a Kiss of Soul, and this is episode 333. We got that calculated correctly. 333, that's a lot of music, a lot of mixing, and it's all for you. I'm enjoying every minute of it, making sure that you're getting the best. Deep House with a Kiss of Soul, that's right, for real. This is a special edition this week. We're going to be playing some breakbeat, some jazz, some obscure cuts, some soul, some funk jazz, stuff like that. That's what we're going to do this week. So this hour is going to be special. It's a special edition of Deep House with a Kiss of Soul. Keep it locked right here.

Yeah, that's right. Deep House Kiss and Soul episode 333. You're rocking with your man Rob Fitzgibbons. You know what it is. Music, music, and more music. I'm never, ever going to stop saying that. We started out this entire hour with a track called Zebra, Z-B-R-A, by Nikish and Kuna Mays. It's a funky little beat. You know, I threw it in there, make sure it was funky and, you know, had some flavor. So, you know, it was a good look. Dub Disco was in the mix with More and More. Flavio's Glass of Scotch. That is my drink, so I kind of just gravitated towards that title. Zito Mawa and OK God was the artist on that track. Underneath us right now was an At Jazz Love Soul remix of Twilight, Real People. And that is a good look as well. We're going to get into a funky disco cut right after this, which will be the last record of this set. Party Down, Velvet Hammer, Joey Negro edit. Yeah, I call it funky disco. So that's how it's going down right here on Deep House with a Kiss of Soul. See you next week.

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breaks, no mercy, just pressure. 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

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That's how you say it. 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That's FitzGibbons. That's me, fitzgibbons.radio.fm. Let's link up before next week. We taking requests. You can hit me up at the site for that, or you can straight text the show, 201-618-6944. No matter where you at, just hit me on the text with that. Yo, I'll see you next week. Peace, man.

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1: Time flies when you're having fun. I hope you enjoyed listening as much as I enjoyed bringing you these phenomenal DJs. 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I'm your host, Lady Solera, and I look forward to seeing you here next week. Up next is Ivana Stepanovic with her classic house grooves and good vibes mix. She says she's the new kid on the block. I say you can hang with us anytime. This is the Lady DJ Alliance Takeover on WHCR 90.3 FM New York.

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1: Hey, listeners, it's your girl, Allison Williams, from Love Notes with Allison Williams in the Chill Zone. Listen, I just want to take a moment on behalf of myself and all of my WHCR family to thank everyone who came out to celebrate the 40th anniversary of WHCR. We had one heck of a gala 1 week ago at Aaron Davis Hall on City College campus in the middle of Harlem. And when I tell you, it was spectacular. And we just want to thank everyone who came out, who supported, who donated, who bought a ticket, who told a friend. We need you so much, and we thank you when you show up like you do. We had some wonderful, wonderful people in attendance, in the audience as well as on stage. My incredible co-host, Mr. Billy Mitchell, also known as Mr. Apollo. Oh, we saw the evening, just take off into the stratosphere. We want to thank Dr. Vincent Boudreau, the president of City College, for coming out and spending time with us. We want to thank our honorees, Angela Harden, Robin Bell Stevens, Lamon Fenner, Bertha Hope, Voza Rivers, and of course we had to honor our sweet angel, who is now with the ancestors, Jean Parnell. We also had some wonderful performances by Bobby Sanabrio, Mimi Jones, Louis Perdomo, Orin Evans, of course, yours truly, and the incredible jazz woman to the rescue, Antoinette Montague. It was really, really wonderful. We even had some dignitaries drop by, like Senator Cordell Clear. It was really wonderful, and we thank you for being there. If you missed it, I can't tell you what to do. Next time, act fast. Get those tickets. It was a wonderful celebration of spirit and excellence, and 40 years of what we do best at WHCR. We are the voice of Harlem and beyond. We look forward to having you continue to listen in and support us, and to seeing you even sooner. And also want to thank our general manager, Keziah Glow, and our producer, Tina Dixon, with whom none of it's possible. We thank you. We love you. We wish you life, love, peace and blessings, miracles and music, and above all, joy.
2: 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I'm your host, Lady Solera, and this is the Alliance Groove. Executively produced by the Lady DJ Alliance, where women control the decks and the world moves to the beat. Up is the fabulous DJ Lady B of Tennessee. Let's go! DJ.

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Make sure you tune in every Sunday, 3 a.m. to 5 a.m. for the Alliance Groove. I'm your host, Lady Solera, and I look forward to seeing you here next week. Up next is Ivana Stepanovic with her classic house grooves and good vibes mix. She says she's the new kid on the block. I say you can hang with us anytime. This is the Lady DJ Alliance Takeover on WHCR 90.3 FM New York.

the top of the top of the top of the top of the top of the top of the top of the top of the top of the top of the top of the top of the top of the top of the top of the top of the top of the top of the top of the top of the top of the top of the top of the top of the top of the top of the top of the top of the top of the top of the top of the top of the top of the top of the top of the top of the top of the top of the top of the top of the top of the top of the top of the top of the top of the top of the top of the top of the top of the top of the top of the top of the top of the top of the top of the top of the top of the top of the top of the top of the top of the top of the top of the top of the top of the top of the top of the top of the top of the top of the top of the top of the top of the top of the top of the top of the top of the top of the top of the top of the top of the top of the top of the top of the top of the top of the top of the top of the top of the top of the top of the top of the top of the top of the top of the top of the top of the top of the top of the top of the top of the top of the top of the top of the top of the top of the top of the top of the top of the top of the top of the top of the top of the top of the top of the top of the top of the top of the top of the top of the top of the top of the top of the top of the top of the top of

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2: 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A big part of calling back your energy is letting go of the need for approval and permission to be yourself. 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Relax. And allow your shoulders to soften. 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

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I am free.

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And do this with non-judgmental presence and compassion. Thank you for allowing me to guide you. 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

In this happiness meditation, I will take you on a journey of joy to shift your energy to one of positivity in just a few minutes. 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

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Feel the sun on your face.

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This is Jess from Live the Life You Love, supporting you to live a wonderful life.

Good morning. It has been quite a privilege being able to grow up in two quite different ways of life. I was born in Germany and at the same time had the chance to learn more about an ancient art coming from the Shaolin Temple. When you grow up in an Asian family, it is quite common that firstly, you don't argue with your father. And secondly, you either become medical doctor, engineer, or lawyer, elsewise your parents will be very unhappy. So, having that said, I finished my academic education with two university degrees, an MBA, and quite a collection of different certificates and diplomas. Everything that my parents thought be useful to have. But throughout this education, I felt something was missing. Because I was learning about many different aspects. How the plant is working, what an atom is made out of, how a political system is functioning. But somehow the subject was missing to learn something about myself. So with the age of 4, for the first time, I got introduced into the monastic practices. And I was very happy to find out that the main part of these practices were dealing with the exploration and the discovery of yourself. There was mental training, development of behavior, combined with the physical training, all aspects of what nowadays is known as Shaolin Kung Fu. Now, despite the wishes of my parents to somehow go out in the market and try to manage the world, I decided to continue this monastic life and start learning more about myself first. Now, in the preparation for this talk, I was asked to share a few words on what is important in this lifetime. And see, it's already challenging to put 3 decades into a single talk. But the picture I would like to show you summarizes very much what I consider as being valuable in this lifetime. There is something about sharing with others. There is something about connection. There is the training and development of yourself. It is to enjoy your time, even doing nothing. And one main aspect is to find a way and do the things you like to do. Now, when I received the invitation to have a talk at today's event, especially under the slogan, High, Higher, Highest, something very particular came up on my mind. And a master from the Shaolin Temple once told me a story that I would like to share with you. A man was living close to a mountain, and every day he was thinking, how would it be to climb that mountain and what would I see on the peak?

0: So finally the day came and the man went on the journey. Arriving at the foot of the mountain, he met the first traveler. So he asked, "How did you get up the mountain and what did you see from the top?" And so the traveler shared his path and also the view that he had. But then the man was thinking, "The way that this traveler described to me sounds very exhausting. I need to find another way to climb." So he continued to walk on the foot of the mountain until he met the next traveler. So once again he asked, "How did you climb up that mountain? And what did you see from the top?" And so again the traveler shared his story. Still not being determined on which direction and which way to go, the man asked 30 more people, 30 more travelers. When he finished talking to all of them, he finally made up his mind. "Now that so many people already shared with me their paths and especially what they all saw from the top, I don't need to climb there anymore." It is very unfortunate this man never went on the journey. Now, to conclude this story, firstly, each individual needs to find the most suitable way to climb that mountain. But secondly, there is information possible to be shared with words. But it is impossible to share the experience of clarity when you are standing on that peak by yourself. To invest the right effort in climbing that peak is very much what all the Buddhist practices, the Shaolin training, or any spiritual practice is about. Clarity means you see more clear. When you see more clear, interrelations become more apparent. When you see more clear, there is no need to believe anyone or believe anything. Seeing clear means you can distinguish for yourself which is the proper direction to take and which decisions do I have to make in order to make my goals or aspirations start to shape. Now, at today's talk, you will have the chance to become inspired by quite a lot of different travelers. But in this particular talk, I can't and I won't tell you which way to go. It's just that along your personal journey, you will encounter challenges. Those challenges will either prevent you or some of them even stop you from moving on and climbing that mountain. In the Shaolin Temple, we refer to them as the five hindrances. The five hindrances are describing different states of the mind. In those states of the mind, it becomes very hard to see clearly and therefore engage in the right decisions. The first.
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0: somebody in this room. And there may be people listening at home. I want to talk to you for a second. And just let you know, that situation is too big for you.
1: Yeah, yeah.
0: You can't handle that. You know what you need to do? You need to turn it over to the Lord right now.

0: Hello, Miss Bernice. How you doing? 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I just got a call from Officer Young, and they said you threw a brick and knocked the back window out of the church van.
1: Where?

0: because I thought it was May Lee and them other folks come past me flying, coming around here bothering us, because May Lee got into it with my grandbabies.
1: Officer Young said they had three witnesses that saw you scream out of your door and said you didn't want anybody blowing a horn in front of your house.
0: Don't blow a horn, just stand out there and wait. Be patient. They that wait on Bernice Jenkins shall renew their strength. Like I said, I'm not where I want to be with God.
1: Miss Bernice, you can't be throwing bricks at the church van.
0: Don't push me.
1: Miss Bernice, you can't. You're 70 years old. You're a church mother.
0: And tell, and about that church van.
1: No, Miss Bernice, you gotta listen to me a minute.
0: And one more thing about that church van. You know, when he opened up the van door, that little step, he done made it himself and then put the nails in backwards. Now, a friend of mine, when we had homecoming, I invited a guest. She stepped on the thing and a nail got in her foot. Now she's sitting up in church with lockjaw. Her mouth got wide open. They thought she done had a seizure, but she got lockjaw. He need to fix that step on that van. That's a mess.
1: Miss Bernice, you
0: know what you need to do? I really could sue y'all.
1: Miss Bernice, you can't sue the church.
0: Oh, and one condition. You put me on this CD, this song right here. You got your keyboard with you.
1: I got a keyboard
0: put
1: with me.
0: Put me in A flat. Now give me the wind up. Follow me here.
1: Miss Bernice, are you okay?
0: I can't sing it!
1: You okay?
0: I

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In the time of trouble, call on him and he will deliver you. He is the rock that is higher than us, and we run to him as our refuge, as our strength. The God of our salvation, he's strong and mighty as a fortress. If we praise him right now, the yoke will be destroyed. If we praise him, the devil will flee.

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Work your faith, people. 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

back on a journey. The year was 1963. The place was Nutley, New Jersey, in the First Baptist Church where I pastored. And gathered there that evening was James Cleveland, the angelic choir. And I recall going to my pulpit and giving the folks a little spiritual advice before we sang. I said, when you get home, get your Bible. Read Mark, the 4th chapter, starting at the 37th verse, going down to the 41st verse. And in the context of these verses, you will find a story of Jesus and his disciples as they commanded a boat and went out on the Sea of Galilee. Jesus got tired and went down in the hinder part of the ship and went to sleep. But while Jesus slept, the cosmic phenomenons of the world broke loose. The sky got as black as 1,000 midnights down in a cypress swamp. The thunders rolled across the heavens. The lightning wrote her zigzag name on the bosom of the clouds. And the waters tossed and turned that little ship. And these men who thought they knew so much about the sea decided we better go get Jesus. And they went down and they shook Jesus. And Jesus got up, came up, stood on the ship, looked around, and chastised them first by saying, "Oh ye of little faith, what are you so concerned about?" And he raised his hand and said three words, "Peace, be still." The sun came out, the clouds dissipated, the thunder hushed his voice, the winds went back in his chambers and slammed the doors. The waters laid down like a baby and said, "We're gonna hold you so you don't rock no more." Aren't we like that? As long as we think we can handle our ship, we don't call on Jesus. But when the going get rough, when things get tough, we call on Jesus.

0: Savior, they said this. What?
1: Master.
0: Yes, sir.
1: The tempest is raging.

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1: All right, everybody, Samori Benjamin back here with you on this Sunday, and a great time to talk sports. The New York Knicks, that's the biggest story. The first thing you have to mention, they are on their way, it definitely would appear, to the Eastern Conference Finals for the second year in a row. The Eastern Conference Finals, of course, is the Final Four of the NBA, the round before the NBA Finals, the NBA Championship round. The Knicks made it last year, and they made it for the first time in 25 years last year when they made it. And they were the favorites going into the series. They had what you call home court advantage the first two games in their building, and they lost the series. And this year, after not making it for 25 years and making it last year, the Knicks are close to being in the Eastern Conference Finals again, as they right now are in the semifinals round in the Eastern Conference, and they have won the first three games over Philadelphia, the city closest to New York City. I would say the closest team in proximity to the New York Knicks, but we know the Brooklyn Nets are here in the city, but they are a non-factor after blowing a chance a few years ago to win a championship, which I was happy about, but that's a whole other issue. The Knicks folks, the Philadelphia 76ers, they are a team who the Knicks, when they go to Philadelphia, they win every time, literally, it seems like, and definitely over the last 3 years or so, that has been the case, 2 or 3 years. The Knicks won in Philadelphia on Friday night after winning game one and game two at Madison Square Garden Monday and Wednesday night, and the Knicks have won their last seven games. The Knicks have won their last seven games that they've played in Philadelphia. And I myself have been fortunate enough to be at 8 Knicks-Sixers games since January of 2024, all right? And the Knicks have won every time except once. And it is remarkable because the Sixers, we hear about how the Philadelphia fans are wild and crazy and all that, and the Knicks, yeah, every time they go in there, they dominate. And the interesting thing about it is the Philadelphia 76ers came into Madison Square Garden in a regular season. The first two times the Knicks and Sixers played this season, and the Sixers beat the Knicks at the Garden, where the Knicks have played very well this year. Knicks got off to a great start at home this year as well. And the first of these two games where the last game was played in like early January, and the Sixers won two at the Garden, but the Knicks, the last two games of the regular season, when they played Philly, it was in Philly. And now this game three that they just won on Friday night, Knicks won again, and they won decisively. And this time last week when I was on here, we were talking about how the Knicks had just got out of their first round series against Atlanta and how they now were facing the Philadelphia 76ers after they beat the Boston Celtics in game seven of their first round series last Saturday night. That was a big thing. A lot of Knicks fans really going into game seven between Boston and Philadelphia last Saturday night, most Knicks fans wanted to face the Celtics rather than the Sixers. So a lot of Knicks fans were rooting for the Boston Celtics to win game seven in Boston last Saturday night because the Sixers, a lot of folks felt, pose some problems for the Knicks. They have a big center in Joel Embiid, who won the NBA MVP 3 years ago. They have a guard in Tyrese Maxey, who the Knicks actually passed over in the NBA draft, but that's another story. A lot of teams pass on great players, I guess, because you never know. But Tyrese Maxey is an all-star guard in the NBA for the Sixers. And then they have Paul George, who is someone who, you know what? When you look at some of the people who have been put into the Hall of Fame lately, you could definitely see Paul George getting into the Hall of Fame when he retires. And he is somebody who has been a big clutch performer in the playoffs over the years. His nickname is Playoff P. Playoff P. And the Knicks have had battles against Paul George since Paul George was young in the league playing with the Indiana Pacers in the 2013 playoffs, the year where the Knicks made the playoffs. And they won a playoff series for the first time in 13 years that year. The Knicks faced the Indiana Pacers in the second round, right? They won their first playoff series in 13 years in the first round against the Boston Celtics. They ended the Kevin Garnett, Ray Allen era. That was their last game in Boston. And the Knicks faced the Indiana Pacers in round two. And that season, of course, that was the time when LeBron James and Dwayne Wade were in together in Miami. A great team. And they were the standard. They had just won the NBA championship that previous season. And the Knicks in that regular season had beat LeBron in Miami 3 out of 4 games. So the Knicks had the second best record in the Eastern Conference that year as well. And folks thought the Knicks were going to get a chance to challenge LeBron in the Miami Heat in the Eastern Conference playoffs. And then in the second round, after the Knicks beat the Boston Celtics in round one, in the second round, with home court advantage, the Knicks faced Paul George and the Indiana Pacers. And Paul George and the Indiana Pacers beat the Knicks, upset the Knicks in 6 games. So Paul George now, 13 years later, it's incredible that it's 13 years, but 13 years since that Paul George against the Knicks playoff series. But 13 years later, Paul George is now with the Philadelphia 76ers. He had 15 points in the first quarter on Friday night in Game 3. A big game for Philadelphia, as they did not want to fall down 3-0 because, folks, no team in NBA history has come back from down 3-0 to win a playoff series. No team. Only one team in the history of basketball and baseball, okay, in baseball, because it happened one time in baseball. I don't want to bring that up. I don't know why I did bring that up, because that was a ugly moment in New York City sports. Of course, the Yankees in 2004 in the American League Championship Series, one series away from the World Series, one more win away from the World Series. The Yankees blew a 3-0 lead to the Red Sox. The Red Sox stunned everybody, celebrated on their field. Then the Red Sox went to the World Series and ended a 86-year curse, 86-year championship drought, the Boston Red Sox did in 2004. But anyway, folks, so Paul George, Joel Embiid, Tyrese Maxey, and Philadelphia has a fourth really good player. His name is VJ Edgecombe. He's a rookie, very quick, very fast, a guard, dynamic. So a lot of folks would have rather played Boston coming into this series, because the Celtics, their star player, they have two star players, one of them who most folks feel is the best player on the Celtics, Jason Tatum. He tore his Achilles at the last season in the playoffs against the Knicks, actually. So he was supposed to be out all year. He was out most of this season. The Celtics played well still without him, so he was able to come back, and the team was still in a championship contending situation. So he came back to the court about 10 months after his Achilles but he was looking a little shaky. The Celtics were looking a little shaky. They blew a 3-1 lead to the Sixers in the last series. So going into Game 7, most folks felt like the Celtics would have been the easier matchup. And the Sixers, that did not happen. Knicks fans did not get their wish right there. They got the Sixers. And right now, after 3 games, folks, the Knicks are up 3-0 over the Philadelphia 76ers. So now the Knicks, they are playing Game 4 tonight on Mother's Day. Happy Mother's Day to all the mothers out there. I apologize for not mentioning this when I opened the show. So I apologize. Happy Mother's Day out there. All right, happy Mother's Day to my wonderful mother, June Benjamin. And today on Mother's Day, the Knicks will look to give all mothers a great Mother's Day gift. All right? Okay? How many mothers out there do I know who are Knicks fans, who are big Knicks fans? Many. So I know there are so many women out there, okay? So many great mothers who are listening to this, and you all are Knicks fans, and you all would love nothing more than for the Knicks to win. Like some of you all, the best Mother's Day gift would be for the Knicks to win today and to wrap up this series that they have going right now, okay? And the Knicks, like I said, folks, they've won the last 7 games in Philadelphia. Now, we know that the last professional men's team to win a championship here. All right, so look. The New York Liberty, they won the championship, the WNBA championship in 2024. So they are the last professional sports team to win a championship for New York City. It's been hard out here for New York sports, all right? The New York Liberty, they got it done in 2024. Their first ever championship ever, okay? And they were one of the inaugural franchises. Then I believe the New York City Football Club, NYCFC, the soccer team that began playing in about 2015, I think, might have been their first season, 2014. I covered the inaugural season of the NYCFC, New York City Football Club, and they began playing at Yankee Stadium, and now they play at Yankee Stadium and at Citi Field where the Mets play, and they're having their own stadium built for them right now across the street from Citi Field, so that's going to be cool. But they won the championship in 2021, and the Liberty and the NYCFC are the only two professional New York City sports franchises who have won a championship in a long time now. The Knicks, we know, have not won a championship since 1973, folks. 1973 was the last time the Knicks won a championship, 53 years. So right now, it's exciting times for New York City because this is something that a lot of folks have never seen, all right, at all. And the folks who have seen it, they remember how great it was, and they want to see it and experience that and feel that feeling again. Now, the last men's professional sports team besides the New York City Football Club to win a championship are the New York Giants. And I got the chance to interview one of their star players, the running back, one of their star running backs, Amar Bradshaw. He came up to Harlem last week, and I interviewed him actually on the campus of City College, all right? It's a beautiful campus, City College is a beautiful campus, all right? So I interviewed Amar Bradshaw out there on the lawn, right where City College has their graduation. Their graduation is coming up in a couple weeks, probably 2 or 3 weeks. And when they have graduation, they have it right where Amar Bradshaw and I had the event, had the conversation. So I'm going to play that for you. And then when we come back, I'm going to play for you an interview with a young, promising black pitcher. He's also Indian as well. He has a Indian mother, and so he has heritage, lineage, legacy from India. He's the first pitcher, pitcher, hitter, what have you, of Indian descent in Major League Baseball. And his father is a Afro-American and a former NFL football player. I believe his father, I saw, is in the College Hall of Fame. I think he went to Auburn University. And his father, Tracy Rucker, played a few years in the NFL. And his father has been an NFL football coach, a football coach and a coach in the NFL for very many years. And so I did an interview with him also. He's the young pitcher with the Texas Rangers. So I'm going to play that for you all as well. But first, folks, I want you all to listen to this interview I have with former New York Giant, but two-time New York Giant and, I'm sorry, two-time champion, Super Bowl champion New York Giant, a man who played on the Giants' last two Super Bowl winning teams, all right? And then we'll be back for a quick chat after that, and then we're going to play you all the interview that I did with Kumar. But this right here is Ahmad. All right, folks, we're back. Yes, again, we are here with two-time New York Giants Super Bowl winning running back, Ahmad Bradshaw. And
2: Thank you. Nice to meet you all.
1: Yeah, folks, so the Giants have had four Super Bowl wins in their history. He was on the last two, 07 and 2011. So a running back, dynamic running back here, formed a super duo in the backfield with Brandon Jacobs. So, Ahmad, man, thanks for coming, and great to meet you, man.
2: Thanks for having me, man. Yeah, so, I love New York. Thank you, guys. Thanks for the fans. Thank you, guys, so much.
1: Yeah, that Super Bowl ring right there looks really nice, man.
2: It feels nice. Thank you, man.
1: Now, you're from Virginia, right?
2: Yep.
1: Yeah, so, I mean, how did you get into sports and football growing up in Virginia?
2: My dad put me into sports. He, he instilled football into me. I love basketball as well. And, I played track. I ran track and, I played all sports. So I just love sports in general. I'm from the country, so that's all it is to do in the country, in the mountains in Virginia.
1: Yeah, man, that's cool. I have some Virginia ties. I went to undergrad at Norfolk State University.
2: Okay.
1: So,
2: No doubt, man.
1: And so you said that you played all the sports growing up.
2: Yep.
1: Now, when you were in Virginia, you said you were, a fan of everything. Were you a fan of any of the teams growing up?
2: My dad served in Dallas, so I'm not going to say my favorite team, but he brought it back to Virginia. And I was a big fan until I got drafted to the New York Giants.
1: Yeah, man, I'm sure there's a lot of Cowboy fans in New York City. I don't know why, but So now, you said you played basketball as well,
2: yep.
1: Right? So were you a fan of any of the basketball teams growing up?
2: The Bulls, of course, Michael Jordan. So, that was a huge inspiration for me.
1: No doubt about it. Yeah, Jordan definitely caused a lot of heartbreak for me, a lot of New Yorkers here. Cool. So now, in high school in Virginia, what was the landscape like, the football landscape and competition like?
2: I excelled pretty well in Virginia, but we had just a lot of tradition there. I had a great coach. All my cousins were before me, so I had to be like my cousins or better. That was what I had to work with in that sense. I was all state in basketball and football. I mean, I feel like the competition, it got harder as we got more northern to Northern Virginia. But, and that was like playoffs and different things at that point.
1: And then college, you went to Marshall in West Virginia.
2: Yep.
1: Growing up, Marshall got on the map for me with Randy Moss doing big things. And then, of course, Chad Pennington, they were together.
2: Yep.
1: So you were a few years later, about 10 years later or so. Well, not even 10
2: yep.
1: years later, a few years later.
2: Yep.
1: So how did you end up going to Marshall?
2: I left UVA, got in some trouble there, and I went straight to Marshall. Bob Pruitt was like, Randy Moss came here, the same situation. And, I did the same thing. he took me in, and I played my true freshman year. I backed up a senior, and he left, and I was ready to take over.
3: Yeah, okay, so then you go through your college years at Marshall, and then 2007, you get drafted by the Giants, their general manager, Jerry Reese. Yep. That was his first year as Giants general manager, and he selected you. You were a six-round pick, right?
2: Seven-round
3: pick. Okay, seven-round pick. Right, you were actually the fifth pick from the last pick in the draft. Yeah, man. Yep. So at that time, how do you feel being selected in the seventh round, five picks? Because some people say when they're not selected in the draft, they can become a free agent and decide where they want to go.
2: Right.
3: So how do you feel when you were selected five pick from the last pick in the draft?
2: I mean, I was blessed just to get picked. But, you know, I had a chip on my shoulder when I came in. I knew I was a lot better than most of the running backs in my class. You know, Adrian Peterson, Marshawn Lynch were great. And I was, you know, I felt like I was right there with them at that point. And, you know, my career shows that part. But, you know, I came in with that type of chip on my shoulder that I was one of the best in my class.
3: No doubt. And for those who don't remember Amar Bradshaw, he said with a chip on his shoulder, he ran like that all the time, ferocious, with something extra every time he was out there. That was definitely noticeable. Now, your rookie year, the Giants, I know you didn't play a lot early in the season. Yep. Now, the team started off 0-2. You know, Coach Coughlin had been there. That was like his fourth season at the time as Giants head coach. Yep. You all lost to Dallas opening game. Then you lost to the Packers at home. Yep. And then the third game, you all played Washington. At Washington, you all got down. You were down by about two touchdowns at halftime. Then the second half, you all turned it around, ended up winning that game, had a goal line stand the defense had to win that game.
2: Yep.
3: And that kind of turned things around. You all went on a winning streak after that. But, you know, what do you remember about the start of that season and how you all kept it together and had that really good run after that?
2: Well, I mean, not originally made the team from being a kickoff return turner and special teams specialists. You know, my rookie year, and that's how you make the team as a rookie if you're not starting right off the bat. You know, and I mean, we were just knitting together at that point of the year. We were coming together, you know, and defense just started stepping up, and we realized how good we were on the defensive side. And, you know, our offense was, you know, it takes a little while, but we came together. We had a lot of great pieces and, you know, on the offense, and we knew how good we were.
3: Yeah, so that first season, like I said you started on special teams, running back kicks, and I guess, you know, Brandon Jacobs was the starter.
2: Yep.
3: Tiki Barber had retired after the previous year, and Derek Ward was also ahead of you, and Ruben Drones.
2: Yep.
3: And then those guys got hurt. Yep. Derek Ward got hurt, I remember, and I remember you the first time, most Giant fans remember you, of course, second to last game of the season on the road against Buffalo.
2: Yep.
3: The Giants needed to win one more game to clinch a playoff spot, and you all were in, you know, cold conditions. Buffalo is a high-scoring game, and then you have this breakout 88-yard touchdown run in the second half, in the fourth quarter, actually, that gave you all that identity lead a little bit, and you all went on to win that game. So 88-yard, you ran past everybody into the end zone, cold day. That was your coming-out party.
2: Yep.
3: For the Giants. So what do you remember just about, you know, that run and how you were able to take it to the house 88 yards?
2: You know what, I just wanted to give the team a spark. You know, I was earth, wind, and I was fire. And the trio that we had with Derek Ward and Brandon Jacobs. And I was like the spark plug. So I just wanted to give the team a spark. And I was able to, you know, I came in the game and I told my lineman, I said, if you block it up, I'm going to score this play. You know, they blocked it up perfect, and I was able to, you know, hit my head on the goalpost and score a touchdown 88 yards later.
3: Yeah, in the regular season that year, because you didn't start getting carries until, like, pretty much that day. So you know, of course, only two games, ran for about under 200 yards, and then you had about, you know, most of the yards in that one game, 100 or something yards in that game, and then the next week you all play the Patriots. So the Patriots were undefeated at that time, 15-0. They were trying to become the first team ever to go 16-0 in a regular season. And you all had the playoff locked up. We're playing at home. And there was a big debate about whether or not the Giants should play their starters or rest them for the playoffs. And, you know, you all played. Everybody played. And that game was a great game. It was a shootout. You all almost beat them. You lost 38-35. But, you know, that game, I feel like, gave you all confidence going to the playoffs. So,
2: well, I think it gave us a lot of confidence. I didn't play that game, so that was huge confidence for me because they'd never seen me play. And, you know, I felt like once we seen them in the playoff, I mean, in the Super Bowl, I felt like we had an advantage just because, you know, they hadn't seen me at that point. And, you know, hopefully it changed everything in that sense. But, yeah, I didn't play the last game of my season because I gotten hit on the knee in the Buffalo game and ended up, missing that Patriots game.
3: Now, you return the next week in Tampa.
2: Yep.
3: So the Giants folks, they went on the road and won three straight playoff games at Tampa, then went to Dallas, who was like 13-3 that year, won the division, and the Giants, you won that game in Dallas, then you went into Green Bay, it was freezing that day, temperature below zero, you know, Tom Coughlin, your coach, getting frostbite on the sideline, you know, you all win that game, you get a touchdown in that game as well. So, you know, how do you think, you know, what was the key for you all to go on the road and winning those three straight playoff games?
2: You know what? We were the road warriors, man. You know, we love to go on the road. We love depending on each other on the road, you know, and that's what we did. We went into every game depending on each other to help each other, and, you know, we played fierce football.
3: Now, what was it like to score a touchdown in that game against Green Bay? I know you had a long touchdown run called back by the referees, but you still got in the end zone. You know, that game you all clinched your Super Bowl berth, so overtime game as well. Lawrence Tynes kicked you all into the Super Bowl. Shout out to Lawrence Tynes. But how was it, you know, scoring your first playoff touchdown?
2: Oh, man, it was a blessing, man. You know, I mean, just to be in that situation was a blessing, and just to give my team a chance to win give them a chance to win in that situation and score a touchdown was a blessing. All I can do for my team is how I play.
3: Now, Super Bowl 42, you all play the Patriots again in the Super Bowl.
2: Yep.
3: And the Patriots, you know, I feel like had they won that game, they could have laid claim to being the greatest team of all time, because they would have been the first team ever to go 19-0. And most folks thought that they were going to win that game, even though you all had almost beat them, like, 4 weeks prior.
2: Yep.
3: So, you know, going to that game against, you know, a team that most folks thought were going to win, you guys were big underdogs. What was the mindset going into that game?
2: We loved it, man. We all wore black, and we said it was a funeral. We loved that situation. We loved being the underdogs. We had a great defense, great offense. We had all the right pieces. We knew we were supposed to be there, and, you know, they counted us out in that situation, and we love to be counted out in the Super Bowl, so we can show exactly what we have.
3: Yeah, and for folks that don't know, Amon had the most rushing yards in that game amongst both teams. And so that was an amazing game because it was the first game you guys played them in week 17 was a shootout.
2: Yep.
3: This game was a low-scoring game. Entering the fourth quarter, the score was 7-3 Patriots. And you all got two touchdowns in that fourth quarter. One by your boy who's here. He'll be up here next, David Tyree.
2: Yep.
3: He had the first touchdown in that game.
2: Yep.
3: And then, you know, he, of course, had the great catch. Great. And then Plexico had the game-winning touchdown. You know, your Marshall boy, Randy Moss, also scored a touchdown in the fourth quarter for the Patriots. But, what was it like to, you know, win that fourth quarter? You know, had the dramatic, of course, catch by, you know, Tyree after Eli gets out of the sack, and you all win that game.
2: You know, it was a crazy game. I was a rookie, so I didn't want to be in the game at that point. So I told Brandon, "You go, please."
3: really?
2: Yes,
3: okay.
2: I had to. I mean, it was just, you know, you never know when somebody's going to blitz.
3: Uh-huh.
2: You know, if they're going to pressure blitz or not. So I was not putting myself in that situation, especially like playing four games that season. I said, "Brandon, please take it." And you know, he was the right person for that, for picking up blitzes and protecting Eli at that point.
3: Cool. So you all win a Super Bowl.
2: Yep.
3: What was it like to be able to come back to New York and walk around and be champions, and then also that parade you had?
2: Oh, man, this is the best city in the world. I mean, to bring the trophy back and to be in New York City at the same time, man, it was the best feeling in the world. And the parade was the best. You know, I had two of them. I've been awarded two Super Bowls. So, that's the best time is the parades, man. That's the best.
3: Yeah, now 2008, I know that year, you know, the starting running backs got healthy, so you didn't play much the next year in 08. So, I mean, so how was it for you to, you know, have success, win a Super Bowl, but the next year not really be able to play much?
2: You know what? You got to be a role player sometimes. I was still learning, I mean, in that sense, you know, how the game goes, how NFL works. But, you know, it all works out in the end, and, you know, you just trust the path.
3: Yeah, 2009, you get more carries. In 2010, you have your first 1,000-yard season. So how was it having your first 1,000-yard season in the NFL then?
2: You know what, that was a goal for me. And, you know, to accomplish goals is a big thing in sports. So, you know, I enjoyed that, and that was, you know, one of my biggest goals in the NFL.
3: Yeah, so now that season, now 2008, the Giants had a great regular season. Started off like 12-1, something like that. Then you all lose to Philly in the first round. Yep. After being number one seed, they get knocked off. And then 2009 and 2010, you all don't make the playoffs. You almost make it in 2010, but, you know, don't do it. In 2011, you guys come in, and that season is kind of an up and down year for you all as well. You all were like 7-7 going into like the second to last game. You all played the Jets and then Dallas, and you all had, you know, two big wins there. Then you go into the playoffs again, and you play Atlanta. But first, you know, what was the mindset for you all, you know, late in that season when it looked like you guys might not even make the playoffs? And, you know, the media can be tough in this town.
2: Yeah.
3: They're ready to run everybody out of town, Coughlin, Eli, and all that. So what do you remember, guess, when you got for 7-7 where things kind of looked real shaky?
2: You know what? We just depended on each other at that point. We knew how good we were. We had a lot of great pieces. You know, it's hard to win Super Bowls and, you know, within 4 years, 5 years of doing it before. So, you know, you have to rebuild teams and figure it out. And that's where we were. We were 7-7, and we realized that we were still in it. And, you know, that was the time bomb right there. We just had to take off.
3: Yeah, okay, so now, like I said, you guys played the Falcons in the first round. You blow them out.
2: Yep.
3: Then you go on the road. You guys have a game. Let me see. The second game, you guys beat the Packers, who were like 15-1 that year.
2: Yep.
3: 15-1 that year. Aaron Rodgers.
2: Yep.
3: You all knocked them off. You guys scored a lot of points in that game again. Yep. And then, you know, 49ers in the NFC Championship game. That was a tough physical game, overtime game. One of the most physical games I watched, you know what I'm saying? Yeah, yeah, very, very physical game.
2: Eli was on his back a lot.
3: Yes, Eli got roughed up so yeah. much, and I was thinking to myself, you know, the fact that he didn't turn the ball over impressed me, because one turnover in that game, you guys would have lost the game.
2: No question.
3: You know,
2: no question.
3: And 49ers, punt returner ended up fumbling the ball, which allowed you guys to win that game. Then the Super Bowl 46, so now you guys have beat the Patriots, playing them again in the Super Bowl, had beat them, you beat them that regular season too, I think.
2: Yeah.
3: And then, so now, what was the mindset like going into it again, having beat them 4 years prior and knowing that they wanted to get revenge on you guys?
2: You know what, we had confidence. We had a lot of the same guys that won the Super Bowl, you know, 4 years before that. So, you know, we had just confidence in everybody. You know, we had done it before. We had a lot of guys who'd done it before. You know, so, you know, to be in the Super Bowl twice in 4 years, you know, it was a blessing. But we had a lot of good experienced guys there, and I think that helped us get through that second game.
3: Yeah, so the first time you all beat them, the Super Bowl 42, 4 years prior, you won 17-14. This game you won 21-17, and you scored a touchdown in that game. So what was it like to score a touchdown in the Super Bowl?
2: You know what? I wasn't supposed to score, and Eli told me not to score, and I didn't realize the time of the game. But, you know, I think it happened for a reason. You never know what could happen after. We could miss a field goal or anything, almost snap, anything could happen. And I depended on our defense. And no one could tell me not to score a game-winning touchdown in the Super Bowl. So those factors all kicked in as I'm running into the end zone. So
3: definitely. Definitely, you'll forever be in the record books for scoring a touchdown in the Super Bowl, so that's amazing. And you win that game in Indianapolis, and you are now a two-time Super Bowl champion. So how did that feel, and what was it like to have another parade here?
2: Oh, man, it's just a blessing, man. The parade, like I said, is one of the top goals here. I mean, after the Super Bowl, that's the funnest part of it. You know, and like I said, New York is just the best for all that, with, you know, so many people, so many great fans.
3: Yeah, man. So, what was it like? You know, like I said, you and Brandon Jacobs formed a dynamite backfield. What was it like being a part of the backfield with Brandon Jacobs?
2: Man, he's my brother, and I would, you know, we shared a lot of different carries, man. We gave it to each other. We wanted to see each other succeed, and that was the best part of it. We did a great job at sharing.
3: Okay, two more for you. Your head coach, Tom Coughlin, you know, we hear about how tough he could be, but a great coach. You all always seem prepared. So what was it like playing for him?
2: Coach Coughlin was like a father figure for me. You know, my dad was there until 2009, of course. But Coach Coughlin, you know, when I go in his office and talk to him, he's like a father figure. And, you know, he's a tough ass on the football field, but he's really like a soft gentleman.
3: And last one for you, Josh, you know, your time playing in New York, what was it like just dealing with, you know, the media and just living through, living in New York City?
2: Man, I mean, the media was tough. You know, you had to learn how to deal with that. But, you know, just living in New York City and the fans, you know, they pushed you more than anything, and you wanted to, you know, see them happy more than see them frown. So, you know, New York, you want to see them happy and smiling.
3: All right, everybody. So once again, two-time New York Giants Super Bowl champion running back, Ahmad Bradshaw. Ahmad, man, thank you so much, Ahmad. Appreciate
2: you,
3: man.
2: Thanks for having me.
3: All right, everybody. We're back with David Tyree and a few.
1: All right, y'all. So Ahmad Bradshaw again, two-time New York Giants champion. Great talking with him at City College in Harlem. And now I'm going to play a second interview for you all that I did earlier this week at Yankee Stadium. There's not a lot of black pitchers in the game, and this guy is one of them, Kumar Rocker, with the Texas Rangers. He threw a no-hitter in college in 2019. He was the first, and I think still only, pitcher to throw a no-hitter in what they call the Super Regional Round in the College World Series. And he did that and led his college team, Vanderbilt University, Vanderbilt University, to the College World Series in 2019. So he also, I said earlier, that his father is Afro-American, his mother is Indian, her family is from India. So very interesting guy, very talented. And so here we go, Kumar Rocker, right here, right now. We're back. All right, everybody, Samori Benjamin here at Yankee Stadium with one of the rising young pitchers in Major League Baseball, Kumar Rocker. Kumar, man, I've been a fan of yours since I saw you pitching at Vanderbilt in 2019, so great meeting you, man. And, yeah, you're here in the Bronx Yankee Stadium. I mean, what's it like being at Yankee Stadium?
4: I mean, first time. I mean, it's beautiful. The city's beautiful, and I'm excited to play a game here tonight.
1: Yeah, man, so... not a lot of black pitchers, you know, in Major League Baseball. I've been a fan of the game a long time. So definitely when I saw you, I definitely took notice of you. But, you know, I know that you were raised in the South and all that. So coming up, how did you get into baseball?
4: Honestly, like you said, just being in the South. And we play year-round there. So a lot of opportunity to make friends. I moved around a lot there as my dad coached football. And I always liked throwing stuff. So became a pitcher.
1: Yes, I know your father played football, went to Auburn and played in the NFL as well. And he's an NFL coach, like you said. Your father's a football coach. So, you know, growing up in the South with a father who, a big football player, how much were you attracted to football growing up?
4: I mean, a lot. You know, it was baseball and football in the family. And dad never forced me to do it, but, you know, I had a little taste for it. It went well, and then I saw my path in baseball and how good I could have been, how good I can be, and I took it.
1: So what do you think made you get really into baseball and made you decide to go the baseball route?
4: Coming out there and just understanding my talent, understanding the velocity, the breaking stuff, just being able to make the ball move, and just kind of how hard the game was. It gave me a challenge every day to go after it and kind of work each day towards it rather than football being a little bit different.
1: Yeah, you know, pitching is very difficult. Very difficult for so many different reasons. Like up there on that mound, it's hard to get balls past the hitters, a lot of good hitters. You got to have good stuff to get past them. And when you don't have your best stuff, you could maybe mentally, it could be, I would figure, easy to maybe lose confidence. So, you know, how did you become a really good pitcher? And mentally, how were you able to, you know, keep the confidence over your young time developing?
4: Yeah, short time up here so far, but like I said, like confidence grows every day, and it's supposed to. You know, you need experience, you need to understand these hitters, you need to understand what you need to become a good pitcher and last this whole year. So it's taking it day by day, watching the older guys do it, and then again having confidence in yourself and knowing what you're capable of.
1: How far in your young life did you go before you stopped playing football?
4: I stopped playing my sophomore year of high school. I played my sophomore year, then going to my junior year, I didn't play.
1: Did you play basketball at all?
4: I didn't. I played basketball in middle school. That's about it.
1: Okay, and just coming up, did you have any favorite teams in baseball and football?
4: Yeah, I say football was probably like the 07 Giants when they had like Eli, Jacobs, Plaxico. I liked them a lot. Then baseball, it was more of like what Ken Griffey was on the Reds, I think. He had Prince Fielder, Josh Hamilton, and I think my favorite pitcher is Pedro.
1: Yeah, man, that's very cool because I actually just about on Saturday, I interviewed two players from that 07 Giants football team, Amar Bradshaw and David Tyree. Two great interviews, man.
4: Yeah.
1: I mean, I'm just curious, growing up in the South, I'm a Giants fan.
4: Yeah.
1: How did you become a Giants fan?
4: So it was one of those things where it's like, I ain't going to say I'm a Giants fan. I'm going to say I'm a fan of where my dad coaches. But when you used to go to like book club when you were little, they used to have posters and stuff that you could buy for 30 cents, 50 cents. And I bought an 07 Giants poster and I hung up in my room. I was like, these are the guys. And Madden was out at the time, so it was fun playing with them.
1: Yeah, man, that was an epic Super Bowl. Might be the best Super Bowl, best upset of all time. Yeah, man. So now growing up in the South, high school, you went to high school in Georgia, is that correct?
4: Correct, yeah.
1: Okay, so the baseball landscape, Georgia, a lot of talent in Georgia. You know, I see a lot of major leaguers from Georgia, a lot of, you know, not a lot of black American players, but I see a lot of them who are in the MLB, a lot are from Georgia.
4: Yeah.
1: So just growing up, I mean, playing high school in Georgia, what was it like, the competition at that time?
4: The competition was great. I mean, you could play, I played in high school at a 4A public school, and at that time you could play MLB draftees, D1 recruits, whatever you want, and then you go down to East Cobb, you go down to Atlanta. They had the perfect game complex like an hour away, so played a lot of games down there, and then just, I mean, everything in the metro, and then everybody came from New Jersey or wherever to just come and play in that little spot. So, I mean, you could get anything you wanted. And then they took the high schools from Alabama, high schools from Florida. They all brought them up to Georgia. You could play them there, too.
1: Uh-huh. And did you have – what's your best high school memory? You know, you were very good, definitely on a fast track, a lot of competition. Do you have one favorite high school memory on the baseball field in Georgia?
4: Honestly, just all those summers going out there and playing and hanging out with the guys. I mean, I'm sure, like – I think my class was 18, and a lot of them played on the same team. So it was just all those guys. I hope they're doing well, and I hope they're – I know most of them are in the show, so it's cool.
1: Now, I saw in high school you got drafted by Colorado, I think like in the 30-something round, maybe 38th round or so. Now, as a kid, I'm sure it was your dream to play in the MLB, but at that time you decided to not go. So, I mean, how tough or maybe not tough a decision was that to – decided to go to Vanderbilt and not pursue the MLB dream at that time?
4: I mean, it was definitely hard. I wanted to go to school for sure. My parents were pushing that way, but at the same time, I wanted to give my parents a little bit of break in terms of just spending money on me and things like that, so I wanted to do it myself, but ended up working out well, getting an education as well as getting drafted again, so it went well.
1: Yeah, so Vanderbilt, a top baseball school, SEC, definitely a lot of competition in your freshman year. You all had a great season. You all won the championship your freshman year, and you were a big part of that. You won two games in the College World Series. You also threw a no-hitter. I think you were the first pitcher ever to throw a no-hitter in the Super Regional. Did it against Duke, I believe. I mean, so, man, what was that moment like? That's when I first saw you, and like I said, you definitely stood out to me. And what was that moment like for you, man?
4: I mean, it was great. It's a great part of my life. It's a great part for all those guys that were around and that team in general. We still talk a lot. We get to stay together. And it was a great moment. It was great for Coach Corbin. It was great for Vanderbilt and Nashville. They continue to progress at their school in terms of football and basketball. So it's a sports school now. And it was a great time for everybody.
1: Yeah, man, that's cool. I got a chance to meet Ashton Martin was on that team with
4: you,
1: right?
4: Yeah,
1: I interviewed him last year. And then the next year, 2020, you guys have COVID. And then, you know, 2021, you got drafted by the Mets, I believe, about the 10th pick. And, you know, I know things didn't work out. I mean, with that, how difficult of a time was that for you to, you know, be drafted in the first round after, you know, being drafted
3: in 38th round a couple years before. You do really well in college, and then not able to sign initially with the first team that signed that drafted you.
4: Yeah, it was a tough time. It was also a blessing at the same time. It taught me a lot through that time of just kind of growing up and kind of moving forward with things and understanding that adversity is going to hit at different times, and it hit then. And happy to move forward and happy to be with the Rangers there in Texas and be a great group of guys as well.
3: Yeah, man, I tell you, as a baseball fan and somebody that became a fan of yours, I was disappointed, you know what I'm saying, because I wanted to see you here in New York. I grew up a Yankee fan, but I definitely was like getting excited to possibly see you pitch in New York. So yeah, man, so then I know that you went to like independent ball for a year. You played your ball in like Troy, New York, right? So I mean, so what kind of experience was that like, you know, a year away from college, after, you know, college, draft did not work out for you initially, and then you were playing pro ball in Troy, New York in the Hudson Valley.
4: It was definitely different. I enjoyed it a lot, though. A good group of guys there. But just going from, like, the kind of the structure of college to hopping right into probably the most freedom I've ever had and being in that environment, it was good to see, because it was just freedom. And I think I became myself more and more, understood what I needed to do every day to become a good pitcher and focus solely on baseball. And then also take kind of that experience and move it towards going into pro ball, seeing a little bit more structure, a little bit more classes of high A, double A, triple A, knowing that, hey, like, I've kind of seen both sides of things. It kind of gave me an edge.
3: You know, I wanted to ask you, actually, SEC, you know, so much talent, so many good baseball schools. You're 2 years, 3 years or so in the SEC pitching. Yeah. What was it like? You know, there's so many current major leaguers who you went up against at that time. So what was it like just going up against all that tough competition in the SEC?
4: It was great. I mean, it was a battle. My dad played in the SEC. I had a chance to play in the SEC. And then just being in the South and growing up in the South, visiting all those schools and kind of seeing the football program when I was younger and then playing in the baseball program against them was awesome. And, yeah, like you said, a lot of good players, a lot of good hitters out of there. And they continue to produce.
3: So. Yeah, man. Okay, so now after your 1 year in Troy, New York, in like pro ball, but not MLB pro ball, but outside of MLB, your 1 year there, you get drafted the next season in June, number 3 overall by Texas. So how did it feel to have your draft selection move up and get drafted to number 3, and that works out, you're finally able to sign and begin your MLB process?
4: Yeah, it was a blessing in itself. It was nothing that I would have expected to sit there and go higher than I did before. And I mean, that's, like I said, it's a blessing. And like I said, being here in Texas is special. I enjoy them, they enjoy me, and just continue to play and continue to grow, develop, and then bring a lot of winning here as well.
3: Yeah, man, the minor league process is not easy. It's a grind for all of you. So what was the minor league process and experience for you before you got here?
4: It was different than most. It was a little quick, and I'm glad it was. I think it's a blessing to get here as quick as you can and learn from the best. But it was good. I mean, going, I got a chance to play in Frisco, got a chance to play in Austin, Texas. I had never been to Texas until I got drafted by him. So seeing all those parts, going to Midland and traveling like that, seeing windmills and seeing all the oil, I thought that was really cool.
3: That's cool, man. Yeah, I had never been to Texas myself until 2 years ago for the All-Star game in Texas, you know?
4: Okay,
3: Yeah. So that was cool. And, of course, you know, you get to be here on the same team as your college teammate, Jack Leiter. You all are teammates here in Texas. You were teammates at Vanderbilt doing your thing, winning a championship. So what's it like to be teammates here in the pros with your college teammate, Jack?
4: It's crazy. I think it's just funny every day we walk in the locker room, we still see each other. But like I said, he took a huge step last year. I'm hoping to follow in his shoes. And like I said, I learned a lot from him. Learned a lot from his dad. And just it's good seeing him every day.
3: Yeah, now you made your Major League debut 2024 towards the end of the season, I believe, in September. So what do you remember your Major League debut being like? And what do you remember about getting the call and telling your parents and what that moment was like for you?
4: It was like getting drafted again. It was a loss for words, opportunity to go out there and debut in Seattle, beautiful city, a lot of good fans, and it was amazing. It was a dream come true, and I'm glad it worked out the way it did.
3: A couple more for you. So, Jess, so far your young Major League Baseball career, what has it been like for you, and how has things been for you so far in your brief year and maybe 2 or 3 months of Major League Baseball?
4: It's been great. I've been enjoying it. I haven't performed the way I wanted to yet, but just taking in and learning and all the knowledge that I get up here, and then I know I'm a guy that can apply it and apply it quickly. So just doing that every day and taking the time to develop, it's been amazing. But being able to experience how they treat you, first class, the travel, places we get to stay, the food we get to eat, it's been amazing. It's truly a dream come true.
1: This team and yourself, you all are, you know, off to a solid start. What do you think this team coming in here to the Bronx right now for this early May series, what do you all have to do, do you think, to really get things going in the American League West?
4: I think we got DeGrom on the mound tonight. We take it inning by inning tonight and play the ball we know how to play. We got a chance to come out here with some wins. And I think this is going to be a turning stone for us and kind of take us off to the next level right here.
1: Was there a player that you grew up watching, a hitter you grew up watching, and then as a major leaguer so far you had the face and you were like, oh, man, I can't believe it. I watched this guy my whole life. Now I'm facing him right now.
4: Probably Machado. Yeah. Just the swag, the whole thing he's got going, especially in San Diego. That was a cool one to face.
1: Manny Machado. Okay, my last one for you. I ask everybody this. Jess, the most talented teammate that you ever played with, who was it?
4: Most talented baseball-wise?
1: Yes.
4: Man. When I was 17, 18, Ethan Hankins. I think he was throwing 100. He was a big 6'7", 6'6", dude. Just rubber arm and just throwing 100 whenever he wanted, make the ball do whatever he wanted, and would go out there and dominate. I think he was all world in Team USA when we were on the 18U team and absolutely dominated. I think it was Korea.
1: Last one for you. I know that your grandparents, your mother's parents, are from India.
4: Yeah.
1: So what does it mean, that part of your ancestry, ethnicity, you know, what has that meant for you, and how has it been to grow up and learning some Indian culture?
4: It's been great. You know, my mom's kept me in it since I was born, and we continue to make trips. They stay in D.C., so seeing that side of the family every once a year, twice a year, as much as I can, and then actually having them come out to Baltimore because they're closer there. But it's been a dream. Like, they don't have many people to look up to in the MLB, and I'm the one for them, and it's just cool how much they appreciate it and how much they show love for it. And I'm doing my best I can to just kind of keep supporting and showing that, like, Indian kid, black kid, they see me. Like, hey, man, I'm going to take a shot at this. That's all that matters.
1: No doubt, man. Kumar, man, it's definitely been a pleasure. Like I said, I've enjoyed watching you pitch since I first saw you. And I'm always excited to watch you pitch. And I hope that you become one of the black aces. That's the black American pitcher that has won 20 games in the season. There's 15 all time. So, man, I'll definitely be watching you, man. Thank you so much, folks. Texas Rangers pitcher, Kumar Rocker. All right, folks. Great guy right here. We're back.
4: Thank you, man.
1: All right, everybody. It's Maury Benjamin back here. So that was Kumar and the Yankees right now. They have got off to a great start this season, but so has a team in their division, the Tampa Bay Rays. The Tampa Bay Rays right now are tied with the Yankees for first place of the American League East standings. I believe there are only two teams in the American League that have a record above 500. Well, three right now. Okay, four. The Yankees and the Tampa Bay Rays, who are in their division, right, tied with them, are four of those teams in the American League over 500. The Yankees right now are 25-13. Excuse me. The Tampa Bay Rays, Tampa, has 25 wins.

do not claim a city right now. As they wait for their new stadium to be built in Las Vegas, the Las Vegas Raiders, and they, of course, used to be in Oakland, Los Angeles. They went back to Oakland, and then they moved from Oakland, never getting the stadium that they wanted in Oakland. So now they're in the, well, that's the Raiders. The Raiders, okay, before them, okay, were in Los Angeles and then Oakland. Oakland, and then they moved to Los Angeles. Then they moved back to Oakland. They were in Oakland for a while again, and they never got the new stadium that they wanted in Oakland. So the Oakland Raiders moved to Las Vegas, all right? The Oakland Athletics, the baseball team, were never in Los Angeles. They never moved to Los Angeles, but they were in Oakland for a very long time after coming from Kansas City, all right? And the Athletics, Oakland Athletics, they decided to move to Vegas because Vegas is building them a new stadium, so they decided to move to Vegas along with the Raiders. But the stadium for the Athletics is not built yet, so the Athletics right now are playing in Sacramento, California, in a minor league ballpark, but they did not call themselves the Sacramento Athletics. They call themselves just the Athletics. They are the fourth team along with the Yankees, Tampa Bay Rays, and Cleveland Guardians, who are over 500 in the American League. So Cleveland is just 21-20, Athletics 21-18, the Yankees 26-14. So you see how much better the Yankees and Rays record is so far over all the other teams in the American League. But the Yankees have lost two straight games after two tough losses in Milwaukee Friday and Saturday night. But the Yankees are going to be okay, all right? They always are. Even though they have not won a championship in a long time, they're still always a team in contention. The New York Mets folks, I hate to say it, but they have the worst record in baseball. They are 15-24. So the Mets are tied with the Los Angeles Angels and the San Francisco Giants for the least amount of wins in Major League Baseball. All right, so folks, Samori Benjamin here. Great talking to you all. I'm signing off. I will see you all next week. Go Knicks. They play at 3:30 today. Looking for the sweep. And happy Mother's Day, everybody.

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1: All right, everybody, Samori Benjamin back here with you on this Sunday, and a great time to talk sports. The New York Knicks, that's the biggest story. The first thing you have to mention, they are on their way, it definitely would appear, to the Eastern Conference Finals for the second year in a row. The Eastern Conference Finals, of course, is the Final Four of the NBA, the round before the NBA Finals, the NBA Championship round. The Knicks made it last year, and they made it for the first time in 25 years last year when they made it. And they were the favorites going into the series. They had what you call home court advantage the first two games in their building, and they lost the series. And this year, after not making it for 25 years and making it last year, the Knicks are close to being in the Eastern Conference Finals again, as they right now are in the semifinals round in the Eastern Conference, and they have won the first three games over Philadelphia, the city closest to New York City. I would say the closest team in proximity to the New York Knicks, but we know the Brooklyn Nets are here in the city, but they are a non-factor after blowing a chance a few years ago to win a championship, which I was happy about, but that's a whole other issue. The Knicks folks, the Philadelphia 76ers, they are a team who the Knicks, when they go to Philadelphia, they win every time, literally, it seems like, and definitely over the last 3 years or so, that has been the case. 2 or 3 years, the Knicks won in Philadelphia on Friday night after winning Game 1 and Game 2 at Madison Square Garden Monday and Wednesday night. And the Knicks have won their last seven games. The Knicks have won their last seven games that they've played in Philadelphia. And I myself have been fortunate enough to be at 8 Knicks-Sixers games since January of 2024, all right? And the Knicks have won every time except once. And it is remarkable because the Sixers, we hear about how the Philadelphia fans are wild and crazy and all that, and the Knicks, yeah, every time they go in there, they dominate. And the interesting thing about it is the Philadelphia 76ers came into Madison Square Garden in a regular season. The first two times the Knicks and Sixers played this season, and the Sixers beat the Knicks at the Garden, where the Knicks have played very well this year. Knicks got off to a great start at home this year as well. And the first of these two games where the last game was played in like early January, and the Sixers won 2 at the Garden. But the Knicks, the last two games of the regular season, when they played Philly, it was in Philly. And now this game 3 that they just won on Friday night, Knicks won again, and they won decisively. And this time last week when I was on here, we were talking about how the Knicks had just got out of their first round series against Atlanta, and how they now were facing the Philadelphia 76ers after they beat the Boston Celtics in Game 7 of their first round series last Saturday night. That was a big thing. A lot of Knicks fans really, going into Game 7 between Boston and Philadelphia last Saturday night, most Knicks fans wanted to face the Celtics rather than the Sixers. So a lot of Knicks fans were rooting for the Boston Celtics to win Game 7 in Boston last Saturday night because the Sixers, a lot of folks felt, pose some problems for the Knicks. They have a big center in Joel Embiid, who won the NBA MVP 3 years ago. They have a guard in Tyrese Maxey, who the Knicks actually passed over in the NBA draft, but that's another story. A lot of teams pass on great players, I guess, because you never know. But Tyrese Maxey is an all-star guard in the NBA for the Sixers. And then they have Paul George, who is someone who, you know what? When you look at some of the people who have been put into the Hall of Fame lately, you could definitely see Paul George getting into the Hall of Fame when he retires. And he is somebody who has been a big clutch performer in the playoffs over the years. His nickname is Playoff P. Playoff P. And the Knicks have had battles against Paul George since Paul George was young in the league playing with the Indiana Pacers in the 2013 playoffs, the year where the Knicks made the playoffs. And they won a playoff series for the first time in 13 years that year. The Knicks faced the Indiana Pacers in the second round, right? They won their first playoff series in 13 years in the first round against the Boston Celtics. They ended the Kevin Garnett, Ray Allen era. That was their last game in Boston. And the Knicks faced the Indiana Pacers in round two. And that season, of course, that was the time when LeBron James and Dwayne Wade were in together in Miami. A great team. And they were the standard. They had just won the NBA championship that previous season. And the Knicks in that regular season had beat LeBron in Miami 3 out of 4 games. So the Knicks had the second best record in the Eastern Conference that year as well. And folks thought the Knicks were going to get a chance to challenge LeBron in the Miami Heat in the Eastern Conference playoffs. And then in the second round, after the Knicks beat the Boston Celtics in round one, in the second round with home court advantage, the Knicks faced Paul George and the Indiana Pacers. And Paul George and the Indiana Pacers beat the Knicks, upset the Knicks in 6 games. So Paul George now, 13 years later, it's incredible that it's 13 years, but 13 years since that Paul George against the Knicks playoff series. But 13 years later, Paul George is now with the Philadelphia 76ers. He had 15 points in the first quarter on Friday night in Game 3. A big game for Philadelphia, as they did not want to fall down 3-0 because, folks, no team in NBA history has come back from down 3-0 to win a playoff series. No team. Only one team in the history of basketball and baseball, okay, in baseball, because it happened one time in baseball. I don't want to bring that up. I don't know why I did bring that up, because that was a ugly moment in New York City sports. Of course, the Yankees in 2004 in the American League Championship Series, one series away from the World Series, one more win away from the World Series. The Yankees blew a 3-0 lead to the Red Sox. The Red Sox stunned everybody, celebrated on their field. Then the Red Sox went to the World Series and ended a 86-year curse, 86-year championship drought, the Boston Red Sox did in 2004. But anyway, folks, so Paul George, Joel Embiid, Tyrese Maxey, and Philadelphia has a fourth really good player. His name is VJ Edgecombe. He's a rookie, very quick, very fast, a guard, dynamic. So a lot of folks would have rather played Boston coming into this series, because the Celtics, their star player, they have two star players, one of them who most folks feel is the best player on the Celtics, Jason Tatum, he tore his Achilles at the last season in the playoffs against the Knicks, actually. So he was supposed to be out all year. He was out most of this season. The Celtics played well still without him, so he was able to come back, and the team was still in a championship contending situation. So he came back to the court about 10 months after his Achilles but he was looking a little shaky. The Celtics were looking a little shaky. They blew a 3-1 lead to the Sixers in the last series. So going into Game 7, most folks felt like the Celtics would have been the easier matchup. And the Sixers, that did not happen. Knicks fans did not get their wish right there. They got the Sixers. And right now, after 3 games, folks, the Knicks are up 3-0 over the Philadelphia 76ers. So now the Knicks, they are playing Game 4 tonight on Mother's Day. Happy Mother's Day to all the mothers out there. I apologize for not mentioning this when I opened the show. So I apologize. Happy Mother's Day out there. All right, happy Mother's Day to my wonderful mother, June Benjamin. And today on Mother's Day, the Knicks will look to give all mothers a great Mother's Day gift. All right? Okay? How many mothers out there do I know who are Knicks fans, who are big Knicks fans? Many. So I know there are so many women out there, okay? So many great mothers who are listening to this, and you all are Knicks fans, and you all would love nothing more than for the Knicks to win. Like some of you all, the best Mother's Day gift would be for the Knicks to win today and to wrap up this series that they have going right now, okay? And the Knicks, like I said, folks, they've won the last 7 games in Philadelphia. Now, we know that the last professional men's team to win a championship here. All right, so look. The New York Liberty, they won the championship, the WNBA championship in 2024. So they are the last professional sports team to win a championship for New York City. It's been hard out here for New York sports, all right? The New York Liberty, they got it done in 2024. Their first ever championship ever, okay? And they were one of the inaugural franchises. Then I believe the New York City Football Club, NYCFC, the soccer team that began playing in about 2015, I think, might have been their first season, 2014. I covered the inaugural season of the NYCFC, New York City Football Club, and they began playing at Yankee Stadium, and now they play at Yankee Stadium and at Citi Field where the Mets play, and they're having their own stadium built for them right now across the street from Citi Field, so that's going to be cool. But they won a championship in 2021, and the Liberty and the NYCFC are the only two professional New York City sports franchises who have won a championship in a long time now. The Knicks, we know, have not won a championship since 1973, folks. 1973 was the last time the Knicks won a championship, 53 years. So right now, it's exciting times for New York City because this is something that a lot of folks have never seen, all right, at all. And the folks who have seen it, they remember how great it was, and they want to see it and experience that and feel that feeling again. Now, the last men's professional sports team besides the New York City Football Club to win a championship are the New York Giants. And I got the chance to interview one of their star players, the running back, one of their star running backs, Amar Bradshaw. He came up to Harlem last week, and I interviewed him actually on the campus of City College, all right? It's a beautiful campus, City College is a beautiful campus, all right? So I interviewed Amar Bradshaw out there on the lawn, right where City College has their graduation. Their graduation is coming up in a couple weeks, probably 2 or 3 weeks. And when they have graduation, they have it right where Amar Bradshaw and I had the event, had the conversation. So I'm going to play that for you. And then when we come back, I'm going to play for you an interview with a young, promising black pitcher. He's also Indian as well. He has a Indian mother, and so he has heritage, lineage, legacy from India. He's the first pitcher, pitcher, hitter, what have you, of Indian descent in Major League Baseball. And his father is a Afro-American and a former NFL football player. I believe his father, I saw, is in the College Hall of Fame. I think he went to Auburn University. And his father, Tracy Rucker, played a few years in the NFL. And his father has been an NFL football coach, a football coach and a coach in the NFL for very many years. And so I did an interview with him also. He's the young pitcher with the Texas Rangers. So I'm going to play that for you all as well. But first, folks, I want you all to listen to this interview I have with former New York Giant, but two-time New York Giant and, I'm sorry, two-time champion, Super Bowl champion New York Giant, a man who played on the Giants' last two Super Bowl winning teams, all right? And then we'll be back for a quick chat after that, and then we're going to play you all the interview that I did with Kumar. But this right here is Ahmad. All right, folks, we're back. Yes, again, we are here with two-time New York Giants Super Bowl winning running back, Ahmad Bradshaw. And
2: Thank you. Nice to meet you all.
1: Yeah, folks, so the Giants have had four Super Bowl wins in their history. He was on the last two, 07 and 2011. So a running back, dynamic running back here, formed a super duo in the backfield with Brandon Jacobs. So, Ahmad, man, thanks for coming, and great to meet you, man.
2: Thanks for having me, man. Yeah, I love New York. Thank you, guys. Thanks for the fans. Thank you, guys, so much.
1: Yeah, that Super Bowl ring right there looks really nice, man.
2: It feels nice. Thank you, man.
1: Now, you're from Virginia, right?
2: Yep.
1: Yeah, so, I mean, how did you get into sports and football growing up in Virginia?
2: My dad put me into sports. He, he instilled football into me. I love basketball as well. And, I played track. I ran track and, I played all sports, so I just love sports in general. I'm from the country, so that's all it is to do in the country, in the mountains in Virginia.
1: Yeah, man, that's cool. I have some Virginia ties. I went to undergrad at Norfolk State University.
2: Okay.
1: So,
2: No doubt, man.
1: And so you said that you played all the sports growing up.
2: Yep.
1: Now, when you were in Virginia, you said you were, a fan of everything. Were you a fan of any of the teams growing up?
2: My dad served in Dallas, so I'm not going to say my favorite team, but he brought it back to Virginia, and I was a big fan until I got drafted to the New York Giants.
1: Yeah, man, I'm sure there's a lot of Cowboy fans in New York City. I don't know why, but so now, you said you played basketball as well,
2: yep.
1: Right? So were you a fan of any of the basketball teams growing up?
2: The Bulls, of course, Michael Jordan. So,
1: that was a
2: huge inspiration for me.
1: No doubt about it. Yeah, Jordan definitely caused a lot of heartbreak for me. A lot of New Yorkers here. Man. Cool. So now, in high school in Virginia, what was the landscape like, the football landscape and competition like?
2: I excelled pretty well in Virginia, but we had just a lot of tradition there. I had a great coach. All my cousins were before me, so I had to be like my cousins or better. So that's, that was what I had to work with, in that sense. I was all state in basketball and football. I mean, I feel like the competition, it got harder as we got more northern, to Northern Virginia, but, and that was like playoffs and different things at that point.
1: And then college, you went to Marshall in West Virginia.
2: Yep.
1: Growing up, Marshall got on the map for me with Randy Moss doing big things, and then of course Chad Pennington, they were together.
2: Yep.
1: So you were a few years later, about 10 years later or so, well not even 10
2: yep.
1: years later, a few years later.
2: Yep.
1: So how did you end up going to Marshall?
2: I left UVA, got in some trouble there, and I went straight to Marshall. Bob Pruitt was like, Randy Moss came here, the same situation, and I did the same thing. He took me in, and I played my true freshman year. I backed up a senior, and he left, and I was ready to take over.
3: Yeah, okay, so then you go through your college years at Marshall, and then 2007, you get drafted by the Giants, their general manager, Jerry Reese. Yep. That was his first year as Giants general manager, and he selected you. You were a six-round pick, right?
2: Seven-round
3: pick. Okay, yep. Seven-round pick. Right, you were actually the fifth pick from the last pick in the draft. Yeah, man. Yep. So at that time, how do you feel being selected in the seventh round, five picks? Because some people say when they're not selected in the draft, they can become a free agent and decide where they want to go.
2: Right.
3: So how do you feel when you were selected five pick from the last pick in the draft?
2: I mean, I was blessed just to get picked, but you know, I had a chip on my shoulder when I came in. I knew I was a lot better than most of the running backs in my class. You know, Adrian Peterson, Marshawn Lynch were great, and I was, you know, I felt like I was right there with them at that point, and you know, my career shows that part. But you know, I came in with that type of chip on my shoulder that I was one of the best in my class.
3: No doubt. And for those who don't remember Amar Bradshaw, he said with a chip on his shoulder, he ran like that all the time, ferocious, with something extra every time he was out there. That was definitely noticeable. Now, your rookie year, the Giants, I know you didn't play a lot early in the season. Yep. Now, the team started off 0-2. You know, Coach Coughlin had been there. That was like his fourth season at the time as Giants head coach. Yep. You all lost to Dallas opening game, then you lost to the Packers at home. Yep. And then the third game, you all played Washington. At Washington, you all got down. You were down by about two touchdowns at halftime. Then the second half, you all turned it around, ended up winning that game, had a goal line stand the defense had to win that game.
2: Yep.
3: And that kind of turned things around. You all went on a winning streak after that. But you know, what do you remember about the start of that season and how you all kept it together and had that really good run after that?
2: Well, I mean, I originally made the team from being a kickoff return turner and special teams specialists. You know, my rookie year, and that's how you make the team as a rookie if you're not starting right off the bat. You know, and I mean, we were just knitting together at that point of the year. We were coming together, you know, and defense just started stepping up, and we realized how good we were on the defensive side. And you know, our offense was, you know, it takes a little while, but we came together. We had a lot of great pieces and you know, on the offense, and we knew how good we were.
3: Yeah, so that first season, like I said, you said you started on special teams, running back kicks, and I guess, you know, Brandon Jacobs was a starter.
2: Yep.
3: Tiki Barber had retired after the previous year, and Derek Ward was also ahead of you, and Ruben Drones.
2: Yep.
3: And then those guys got hurt. Yep. Derek Ward got hurt, I remember, and I remember you the first time, most Giant fans remember you, of course, second to last game of the season on the road against Buffalo.
2: Yep.
3: The Giants needed to win one more game to clinch a playoff spot, and you all were in, you know, cold conditions. Buffalo is a high-scoring game, and then you have this breakout 88-yard touchdown run in the second half, in the fourth quarter, actually, that gave you all the identity lead a little bit, and you all went on to win that game. So 88-yard, you ran past everybody into the end zone, cold day. That was your coming-out party.
2: Yep.
3: For the Giants. So what do you remember just about, you know, that run and how you were able to take it to the house 88 yards?
2: You know what, I just wanted to give the team a spark. You know, I was earth, wind, and I was fire. And the trio that we had with Derek Ward and Brandon Jacobs. And I was like the spark plug. So I just wanted to give the team a spark. And I was able to, you know, I came in the game and I told my lineman, I said, if you block it up, I'm going to score this play. You know, they blocked it up perfect, and I was able to, you know, hit my head on the goalpost and score a touchdown 88 yards later.
3: Yeah, in the regular season that year, because you didn't start getting carries until, like, pretty much that day. So you know, of course, only two games, ran for about under 200 yards, and then you had about, you know, most of the yards in that one game, 100 or something yards in that game, and then the next week you all play the Patriots. So the Patriots were undefeated at that time, 15-0. They were trying to become the first team ever to go 16-0 in a regular season. And you all had the playoff locked up. We're playing at home. And there was a big debate about whether or not the Giants should play their starters or rest them for the playoffs. And, you know, you all played. Everybody played. And that game was a great game. It was a shootout. You all almost beat them. You lost 38-35. But, you know, that game, I feel like, gave you all confidence going to the playoffs. So,
2: well, I think it gave us a lot of confidence. I didn't play that game, so that was huge confidence for me because they'd never seen me play. And, you know, I felt like once we seen them in the playoff, I mean, in the Super Bowl, I felt like we had an advantage just because, you know, they hadn't seen me at that point. And, you know, hopefully it changed everything in that sense. But, yeah, I didn't play the last game of my season because I gotten hit on the knee in the Buffalo game and ended up, missing that Patriots game.
3: Now, you return the next week in Tampa.
2: Yep.
3: So the Giants folks, they went on the road and won three straight playoff games at Tampa, then went to Dallas, who was like 13-3 that year, won the division, and the Giants, you won that game in Dallas, then you went into Green Bay, it was freezing that day, temperature below zero, you know, Tom Coughlin, your coach, getting frostbite on the sideline, you know, you all win that game, you get a touchdown in that game as well. So, you know, how do you think, you know, what was the key for you all to go on the road and winning those three straight playoff games?
2: You know what? We were the road warriors, man. You know, we love to go on the road. We love depending on each other on the road, you know, and that's what we did. We went into every game depending on each other to help each other, and, you know, we played fierce football.
3: Now, what was it like to score a touchdown in that game against Green Bay? I know you had a long touchdown run called back by the referees, but you still got in the end zone. You know, that game you all clinched your Super Bowl berth, so overtime game as well. Lawrence Tynes kicked you all into the Super Bowl. Shout out to Lawrence Tynes. But, how was it, scoring your first playoff touchdown?
2: Oh, man, it was a blessing, man. You know, I mean, just to be in that situation was a blessing, and just to give my team a chance to win give them a chance to win in that situation and score a touchdown was a blessing. All I can do for my team is how I play.
3: Now, Super Bowl 42, you all play the Patriots again in the Super Bowl.
2: Yep.
3: And the Patriots, you know, I feel like had they won that game, they could have laid claim to being the greatest team of all time because they would have been the first team ever to go 19-0. And most folks thought that they were going to win that game, even though you all had almost beat them, like, 4 weeks prior.
2: Yep.
3: So, you know, going to that game against, you know, a team that most folks thought were going to win, you guys were big underdogs. What was the mindset going into that game?
2: We loved it, man. We all wore black, and we said it was a funeral. We loved that situation. We loved being the underdogs. We had a great defense, great offense. We had all the right pieces. We knew we were supposed to be there, and, you know, they counted us out in that situation, and we love to be counted out in the Super Bowl, so we can show exactly what we have.
3: Yeah, and for folks that don't know, Ahmad had the most rushing yards in that game amongst both teams, and so that was an amazing game because it was the first game you guys played them in Week 17 was a shootout.
2: Yep.
3: This game was a low-scoring game. Entering the fourth quarter, the score was 7-3 Patriots, and you all got two touchdowns in that fourth quarter. One by your boy who's here. He'll be up here next, David Tyree.
2: Yep.
3: He had the first touchdown in that game.
2: Yep.
3: And then, you know, he, of course, had the great catch. Great. And then Plexico had the game-winning touchdown. You know, your Marshall boy, Randy Moss, also scored a touchdown in the fourth quarter for the Patriots. But, what was it like to, you know, win that fourth quarter? You know, had the dramatic, of course, catch by, you know, Tyree after Eli gets out of the sack, and you all win that game.
2: You know, it was a crazy game. I was a rookie, so I didn't want to be in the game at that point. So I told Brandon, "You go, please."
3: Really, really?
2: Yes, okay. I had to. I mean, it was just, you know, you never know when somebody's going to blitz.
3: Uh-huh.
2: You know, if they're going to pressure blitz or not. So I was not putting myself in that situation, especially like playing four games that season. I said, "Brandon, please take it." And, you know, he was the right person for that, for picking up blitzes and protecting Eli at that point.
3: Cool. So you all win a Super Bowl.
2: Yep.
3: What was it like to be able to come back to New York and walk around and be champions, and then also that parade you had?
2: Oh, man, this is the best city in the world. I mean, to bring the trophy back and to be in New York City at the same time, man, it was the best feeling in the world. And the parade was the best. You know, I had two of them. I've been awarded two Super Bowls. So, that's the best time is the parades, man. That's the best.
3: Yeah, now 2008, I know that year, you know, the starting running backs got healthy, so you didn't play much the next year in 08. So, I mean, so how was it for you to, you know, have success, win a Super Bowl, but the next year not really be able to play much?
2: You know what? You got to be a role player sometimes. I was still learning, I mean, in that sense, you know, how the game goes, how NFL works. But, you know, it all works out in the end, and, you know, you just trust the path.
3: Yeah, 2009, you get more carries. In 2010, you have your first 1,000-yard season. So how was it having your first 1,000-yard season in the NFL then?
2: You know what? That was a goal for me. And, you know, to accomplish goals is a big thing in sports. So, you know, I enjoyed that. And that was, you know, one of my biggest goals in the NFL.
3: Yeah, so now that season, now 2008, the Giants had a great regular season. Started off like 12-1, something like that. Then you all lose to Philly in the first round. Yep. After being number one seed, they get knocked off. And then 2009 and 2010, you all don't make the playoffs. You almost make it in 2010, but, you know, don't do it. In 2011, you guys come in, and that season is kind of an up-and-down year for you all as well. You all were like 7-7 going into, like, the second-to-last game. You all played the Jets and then Dallas, and you all had, you know, two big wins there. Then you go into the playoffs again, and you play Atlanta. But first, you know, what was the mindset for you all, you know, late in that season when it looked like you guys might not even make the playoffs? And, you know, the media can be tough in this town.
2: Yeah.
3: They're ready to run everybody out of town, Coughlin, Eli, and all that. So what do you remember, guess, when you got for 7-7 where things kind of looked real shaky?
2: You know what? We just depended on each other at that point. We knew how good we were. We had a lot of great pieces. You know, it's hard to win Super Bowls and, you know, within 4 years, 5 years of doing it before. So, you know, you have to rebuild teams and figure it out. And that's where we were. We were 7-7, and we realized that we were still in it. And, you know, that was the time bomb right there. We just had to take off.
3: Yeah, okay, so now, like I said, you guys played the Falcons in the first round. You blow them out.
2: Yep.
3: Then you go on the road. You guys have a game. Let me see. The second game, you guys beat the Packers, who were like 15-1 that year.
2: Yep.
3: 15-1 that year. Aaron Rodgers.
2: Yep.
3: You all knocked them off. You guys scored a lot of points in that game again. Yep. And then, you know, 49ers in the NFC Championship game. That was a tough physical game, overtime game. One of the most physical games I watched, you know what I'm saying? Yeah. Yeah, very, very physical game.
2: Eli was on his back a lot.
3: Yes, Eli got roughed up so yeah. much, and I was thinking to myself, you know, the fact that he didn't turn the ball over impressed me, because one turnover in that game, you guys would have lost the game.
2: No question.
3: You know,
2: no question.
3: And 49ers probably turning into the fumble of the ball, which allowed you guys to win that game. Then the Super Bowl 46, so now you guys have beat the Patriots, playing them again in the Super Bowl, had beat them, you beat them that regular season too, I think.
2: Yeah.
3: And then, so now, what was the mindset like going into it again, having beat them 4 years prior and knowing that they wanted to get revenge on you guys?
2: You know what, we had confidence. We had a lot of the same guys that won the Super Bowl, you know, 4 years before that. So, you know, we had just confidence in everybody. You know, we had done it before. We had a lot of guys who'd done it before. You know, so, you know, to be in the Super Bowl twice in 4 years, you know, it was a blessing. But we had a lot of good experienced guys there, and I think that helped us get through that second game.
3: Yeah, so the first time you all beat them, the Super Bowl 42, 4 years prior, you won 17-14. Yeah. This game you won 21-17, and you scored a touchdown in that game. So what was it like to score a touchdown in the Super Bowl?
2: You know what? I wasn't supposed to score, and Eli told me not to score, and I didn't realize the time of the game. But, you know, I think it happened for a reason. You never know what could happen after. We could miss a field goal or anything, almost snap, anything could happen. And I depended on our defense. And no one could tell me not to score a game-winning touchdown in the Super Bowl. So those factors all kicked in as I'm running into the end zone. So
3: definitely. Definitely, you'll forever be in the record books for scoring a touchdown in the Super Bowl, so that's amazing. And you win that game in Indianapolis, and you are now a two-time Super Bowl champion. So how did that feel, and what would it like to have another parade here?
2: Oh, man, it's just a blessing, man. The parade, like I said, is one of the top goals here. I mean, after the Super Bowl, that's the funnest part of it. You know, and like I said, New York is just the best for all that, with, you know, so many people, so many great fans.
3: Yeah, man, so what was it like, you know, like I said, you and Brandon Jacobs formed a dynamite backfield. What was it like being a part of the backfield with Brandon Jacobs?
2: Man, he's my brother, and I would, you know, we shared a lot of different carries, man. We gave it to each other. We wanted to see each other succeed, and that was the best part of it. We did a great job at sharing.
3: Okay, two more for you. Your head coach, Tom Coughlin, you know, we hear about how tough he could be, but a great coach. You all always seem prepared. So what was it like playing for him?
2: Coach Coughlin was like a father figure for me. You know, my dad was there until 2009, of course. But Coach Coughlin, you know, when I go in his office and talk to him, he's like a father figure. And, you know, he's a tough ass on the football field, but he's really like a soft gentleman.
3: And last one for you, Josh, you know, your time playing in New York, what was it like just dealing with, you know, the media and just living in New York City?
2: Man, I mean, the media was tough. You know, you had to learn how to deal with that. But, you know, just living in New York City and the fans, you know, they pushed you more than anything, and you wanted to, you know, see them happy more than see them frown. So, you know, New York, you want to see them happy and smiling.
3: All right, everybody. So once again, two-time New York Giants Super Bowl champion running back, Ahmad Bradshaw. Ahmad, man, thank you so much, Ahmad. Appreciate
2: you,
3: man.
2: Thanks for having me.
3: All right, everybody. We're back with David Tyree and a few.
1: All right, y'all. So Ahmad Bradshaw again, two-time New York Giants champion. Great talking with him at City College in Harlem. And now I'm going to play a second interview for you all that I did earlier this week at Yankee Stadium. There's not a lot of black pitchers in the game, and this guy is one of them, Kumar Rocker, with the Texas Rangers. He threw a no-hitter in college in 2019. He was the first, and I think still only, pitcher to throw a no-hitter in what they call the Super Regional Round in the College World Series. And he did that and led his college team, Vanderbilt University, Vanderbilt University, to the College World Series in 2019. So he also, I said earlier, that his father is Afro-American, his mother is Indian, her family is from India. So very interesting guy, very talented. And so here we go, Kumar Rocker, right here, right now. We're back. All right, everybody, Samori Benjamin here at Yankee Stadium with one of the rising young pitchers in Major League Baseball, Kumar Rocker. Kumar, man, I've been a fan of yours since I saw you pitching at Vanderbilt in 2019, so great meeting you, man. And, yeah, you're here in the Bronx Yankee Stadium. I mean, what's it like being at Yankee Stadium?
4: I mean, first time. I mean, it's beautiful. The city's beautiful, and I'm excited to play a game here tonight.
1: Yeah, man, so... not a lot of black pitchers, you know, in Major League Baseball. I've been a fan of the game a long time. So definitely when I saw you, I definitely took notice of you. But, you know, I know that you were raised in the South and all that. So coming up, how did you get into baseball?
4: Honestly, like you said, just being in the South. And we play year-round there. So a lot of opportunity to make friends. I moved around a lot there as my dad coached football. And I always liked throwing stuff. So became a pitcher.
1: Yes, I know your father played football, went to Auburn and played in the NFL as well. So, and he's an NFL coach, like you said. Your father's a football coach. So, you know, growing up in the South with a father who a big football player, how much were you attracted to football growing up?
4: I mean, a lot. You know, it was baseball and football in the family. And dad never forced me to do it, but, you know, I had a little taste for it. It went well, and then I saw my path in baseball and how good I could have been, how good I can be, and I took it.
1: So what do you think made you get really into baseball and made you decide to go the baseball route?
4: Coming out there and just understanding my talent, understanding the velocity, the breaking stuff, just being able to make the ball move, and just kind of how hard the game was. It gave me a challenge every day to go after it and kind of work each day towards it rather than football being a little bit different.
1: Yeah, you know, pitching is very difficult. Very difficult for so many different reasons. Like up there on that mound, it's hard to get balls past the hitters, a lot of good hitters. You got to have good stuff to get past them. And when you don't have your best stuff, you could maybe mentally, it could be, I would figure, easy to maybe lose confidence. So, you know, how did you become a really good pitcher? And mentally, how were you able to, you know, keep the confidence over your young time developing?
4: Yeah, short time up here so far, but like I said, like confidence grows every day, and it's supposed to. You know, you need experience, you need to understand these hitters, you need to understand what you need to become a good pitcher and last this whole year. So it's taking it day by day, watching the older guys do it, and then again having confidence in yourself and knowing what you're capable of.
1: How far in your young life did you go before you stopped playing football?
4: I stopped playing my sophomore year of high school. I played my sophomore year, then going to my junior year, I didn't play.
1: Did you play basketball at all?
4: I didn't. I played basketball in middle school. That's about it.
1: Okay, and just coming up, did you have any favorite teams in baseball and football?
4: Yeah, I say football was probably like the 07 Giants when they had like Eli, Jacobs, Plaxico. I liked them a lot. Then baseball, it was more of like what Ken Griffey was on the Reds, I think. He had Prince Fielder, Josh Hamilton. And I think my favorite pitcher is Pedro.
1: Yeah, man, that's very cool because I actually just about on Saturday, I interviewed two players from that 07 Giants football team, Amar Bradshaw and David Tyree. Two great interviews, man.
4: Yeah.
1: I mean, I'm just curious. Growing up in the South, I'm a Giants fan.
4: Yeah.
1: How did you become a Giants fan?
4: So it was one of those things where it's like, I ain't going to say I'm a Giants fan. I'm going to say I'm a fan of where my dad coaches. But when you used to go to like book club when you were little, they used to have posters and stuff that you could buy for 30 cents, 50 cents, and I bought an 07 Giants poster, and I hung up in my room. I was like, these are the guys. And Madden was out at the time, so it was fun playing with them.
1: Yeah, man, that was an epic Super Bowl. Might be the best Super Bowl, best upset of all time. Yeah, man. So now growing up in the South, high school, you went to high school in Georgia, is that correct?
4: Correct, yeah.
1: Okay, so the baseball landscape, Georgia, a lot of talent in Georgia. You know, I see a lot of major leaguers from Georgia. A lot of, you know, not a lot of black American players, but I see a lot of them who are in the MLB, a lot are from Georgia.
4: Yeah.
1: So just growing up, I mean, playing high school in Georgia, what was it like, the competition at that time?
4: The competition was great. I mean, you could play, I played in high school at a 4A public school, and at that time you could play MLB draftees, D1 recruits, whatever you want, and then you go down to East Cobb, you go down to Atlanta. They had the perfect game complex like an hour away. So played a lot of games down there. And then just, I mean, everything in the metro. And then everybody came from New Jersey or wherever to just come and play in that little spot. So, I mean, you could get anything you wanted. And then they took the high schools from Alabama, high schools from Florida. They all brought them up to Georgia. You could play them there, too.
1: Uh-huh. And did you have – what's your best high school memory? You know, you were very good. Definitely on a fast track, a lot of competition. Do you have one favorite high school memory on the baseball field in Georgia?
4: Honestly, just all those summers going out there and playing and hanging out with the guys. I mean, I'm sure, like, I think my class was 18, and a lot of them played on the same team. So it was just all those guys, I hope they're doing well, and I hope they're – I know most of them are in the show, so it's cool.
1: Now, I saw in high school you got drafted by Colorado, I think like in the 30-something round, maybe 38th round or so. Now – as a kid, I'm sure it was your dream to pitch in the MLB, but at that time, you decided to not go. So, I mean, how tough or maybe not tough a decision was that to decide to go to Vanderbilt and not pursue the MLB dream at that time?
4: I mean, it was definitely hard. I wanted to go to school for sure. My parents were pushing that way, but at the same time, I wanted to give my parents a little bit of break in terms of just spending money on me and things like that. So I wanted to do it myself, but ended up working out well, getting an education as well as getting drafted again. So it went well.
1: Yeah, so Vanderbilt, a top baseball school, SEC, definitely a lot of competition. In your freshman year, you all had a great season. You all won the championship your freshman year, and you were a big part of that. You won two games in the College World Series. You also threw a no-hitter. I think you were the first pitcher ever to throw a no-hitter in the Super Regional. Did it against Duke, I believe. I mean, so, man, what was that moment like? That's when I first saw you, and like I said, you definitely stood out to me. And what was that moment like for you, man?
4: I mean, it was great. It's a great part of my life. It's a great part for all those guys that were around and that team in general. We still talk a lot. We get to stay together. And it was a great moment. It was great for Coach Corbin. It was great for Vanderbilt and Nashville. They continue to progress at their school in terms of football and basketball. So it's a sports school now. And it was a great time for everybody.
1: Yeah, man, that's cool. I got a chance to meet Ashton Martin was on that team with
4: you,
1: right?
4: Yeah,
1: I interviewed him last year. And then the next year, 2020, you guys have COVID. And then, you know, 2021, you got drafted by the Mets, I believe, about the 10th pick. And you know, I know things didn't work out. I mean, with that, how difficult of a time was that for you to, you know, be drafted in the first round after, you know, being drafted
5: in 38th round a couple years before. You do really well in college, and then not able to sign initially with the first team that signed that drafted you.
4: Yeah, it was a tough time. It was also a blessing at the same time. It taught me a lot through that time of just kind of growing up and kind of moving forward with things and understanding that adversity is going to hit at different times, and it hit then. And happy to move forward and happy to be with the Rangers there in Texas and be a great group of guys as well.
5: Yeah, man, I tell you, as a baseball fan and somebody that became a fan of yours, I was disappointed, you know what I'm saying, because I wanted to see you here in New York. I grew up a Yankee fan, but I definitely was like getting excited to possibly see you pitch in New York. So yeah, man, so then I know that you went to like independent ball for a year. You played your ball in like Troy, New York, right? So I mean, so what kind of experience was that like, you know, a year away from college, after, you know, college, draft did not work out for you initially, and then you were playing pro ball in Troy, New York in the Hudson Valley?
4: It was definitely different. I enjoyed it a lot, though, a good group of guys there. But just going from, like, the kind of the structure of college to hopping right into probably the most freedom I've ever had and being in that environment, it was good to see, because it was just freedom, and I think I became myself more and more, understood what I needed to do every day to become a good pitcher and focus solely on baseball. And then also take kind of that experience and move it towards going into pro ball, seeing a little bit more structure, a little bit more classes of high A, double A, triple A, knowing that, hey, like, I've kind of seen both sides of things. It kind of gave me an edge.
5: You know, I wanted to ask you, actually, SEC, you know, so much talent, so many good baseball schools. You're 2 years, 3 years or so in the SEC pitching. Yeah. What was it like? You know, there's so many current major leaguers who you went up against at that time. So what was it like just going up against all that tough competition in the SEC?
4: It was great. I mean, it was a battle. My dad played in the SEC. I had a chance to play in the SEC. And then just being in the South and growing up in the South, visiting all those schools and kind of seeing the football program when I was younger and then playing in the baseball program against them was awesome. And, yeah, like you said, a lot of good players, a lot of good hitters out of there. And they continue to produce.
5: So. Yeah, man, okay. So now, after your 1 year in Troy, New York, in, like, pro ball, but not MLB pro ball, but outside of MLB, your 1 year there, you get drafted the next season in June, number 3 overall by Texas. So how did it feel to have your draft selection move up and get drafted number 3rd, and that works out, you're finally able to sign and begin your MLB process?
4: Yeah, it was a blessing in itself. It was nothing that I would have expected to sit there and go higher than I did before. And I mean, that's, like I said, it's a blessing. And like I said, being here in Texas is special. I enjoy them, they enjoy me, and just continue to play and continue to grow, develop, and then bring a lot of winning here as well.
5: Yeah, man, the minor league process is not easy. It's a grind for all of you. So what was the minor league process and experience for you before you got here?
4: It was different than most. It was a little quick, and I'm glad it was. I think it's a blessing to get here as quick as you can and learn from the best. But it was good. I mean, going, I got a chance to play in Frisco, got a chance to play in Austin, Texas. I had never been to Texas until I got drafted by him. So seeing all those parts, going to Midland and traveling like that, seeing windmills and seeing all the oil, I thought that was really cool.
5: That's cool, man. Yeah, I had never been to Texas myself until 2 years ago for the All-Star game in Texas, you know?
4: Okay,
5: Yeah. So that was cool. And, of course, you know, you get to be here on the same team as your college teammate, Jack Leiter. You all are teammates here in Texas. You were teammates at Vanderbilt doing your thing, winning a championship. So what's it like to be teammates here in the pros with your college teammate, Jack?
4: It's crazy. I think it's just funny every day we walk in the locker room, we still see each other. But like I said, he took a huge step last year. I'm hoping to follow in his shoes. And like I said, I learned a lot from him. Learned a lot from his dad. And just it's good seeing him every day.
5: Yeah, now you made your Major League debut 2024 towards the end of the season, I believe, in September. So what do you remember your Major League debut being like? And what do you remember about getting the call and telling your parents and what that moment was like for you?
4: It was like getting drafted again. It was a loss for words, opportunity to go out there and debut in Seattle, beautiful city, a lot of good fans, and it was amazing. It was a dream come true, and I'm glad it worked out the way it did.
5: A couple more for you. So, Jess, so far your young Major League Baseball career, what has it been like for you, and how has things been for you so far in your brief year and maybe 2 or 3 months of Major League Baseball?
4: It's been great. I've been enjoying it. I haven't performed the way I wanted to yet, but just taking in and learning and all the knowledge that I get up here, and then I know I'm a guy that can apply it and apply it quickly. So just doing that every day and taking the time to develop, it's been amazing. But being able to experience how they treat you, first class, the travel, places we get to stay, the food we get to eat, it's been amazing. It's truly a dream come true.
5: This team and yourself, you all are, you know, off to a solid start. What do you think this team coming in here to the Bronx right now for this early May series, what do you all have to do, do you think, to really get things going in the American League West?
4: I think we got DeGrom on the mound tonight. We take it inning by inning tonight and play the ball we know how to play. We got a chance to come out here with some wins. And I think this is going to be a turning stone for us and kind of take us off to the next level right here.
5: Was there a player that you grew up watching, a hitter you grew up watching, and then as a major leaguer so far you had the face and you were like, oh, man, I can't believe it. I watched this guy my whole life. Now I'm facing him right now.
4: Probably Machado. Yeah. Just the swag, the whole thing he's got going, especially in San Diego. That was a cool one to face.
5: Manny Machado. Okay, my last one for you. I asked everybody this. Jess, the most talented teammate that you ever played with, who is it?
4: Most talented baseball-wise?
5: Yes.
4: Man. When I was 17, 18, Ethan Hankins. I think he was throwing 100. He was a big 6'7", 6'6", dude. Just rubber arm and just throwing 100 whenever he wanted, make the ball do whatever he wanted, and would go out there and dominate. I think he was all world in Team USA when we were on the 18U team and absolutely dominated. I think it was Korea.
5: Last one for you. I know that your grandparents, your mother's parents, are from India.
4: Yeah.
5: So what does it mean, that part of your ancestry, ethnicity, you know, what has that meant for you, and how has it been to grow up and learning some Indian culture?
4: It's been great. You know, my mom's kept me in it since I was born, and we continue to make trips. They stay in D.C., so seeing that side of the family every once a year, twice a year, as much as I can, and then actually having them come out to Baltimore because they're closer there. But it's been a dream. Like, they don't have many people to look up to in the MLB, and I'm the one for them, and it's just cool how much they appreciate it and how much they show love for it. And I'm doing my best I can to just kind of keep supporting and showing that, like, Indian kid, black kid, they see me, like, hey, man, I'm going to take a shot at this. That's all that matters.
5: No doubt, man. Kumar, man, it's definitely been a pleasure. Like I said, I've enjoyed watching you pitch since I first saw you, and I'm always excited to watch you pitch. And I hope that you become one of the black aces. That's the black American pitcher that has won 20 games in the season. There's 15 all time. So, man, I'll definitely be watching you, man. Thank you so much, folks. Texas Rangers pitcher, Kumar Rocker. All right, folks. Great guy right here. We're back.
4: Thank you, man.
1: All right, everybody. It's Maury Benjamin back here. So that was Kumar and the Yankees right now. They have got off to a great start this season, but so has a team in their division, the Tampa Bay Rays. The Tampa Bay Rays right now are tied with the Yankees for first place of the American League East standings. I believe there are only two teams in the American League that have a record above 500. Well, three right now. Okay, four. The Yankees and the Tampa Bay Rays, who are in their division, right, tied with them, are four of those teams in the American League over 500. The Yankees right now are 25-13. Excuse me. The Tampa Bay Rays, Tampa, has 25 wins and 13 losses, and the Yankees have 26 wins and 14 losses. So they are tied right now for first place. The Yankees have played two more games than the Texas Rangers. And Cleveland is 21-20, and the Athletics, who do not claim a city right now as they wait for their new stadium to be built in Las Vegas, the Las Vegas Raiders,

Then they moved back to Oakland. They were in Oakland for a while again, and they never got the new stadium that they wanted in Oakland, so the Oakland Raiders moved to Las Vegas, all right? The Oakland Athletics, the baseball team, were never in Los Angeles. They never moved to Los Angeles, but they were in Oakland for a very long time after coming from Kansas City, all right? And the Athletics, Oakland Athletics, they decided to move to Vegas because Vegas is building them a new stadium, so they decided to move to Vegas along with the Raiders. But the stadium for the Athletics is not built yet, so the Athletics right now are playing in Sacramento, California, in a minor league ballpark, but they did not call themselves the Sacramento Athletics. They call themselves just the Athletics. They are the fourth team, along with the Yankees, Tampa Bay Rays, and Cleveland Guardians, who are over 500 in the American League. So Cleveland is just 21-20, Athletics 21-18, the Yankees 26-14. So you see how much better the Yankees and Rays record is so far over all the other teams in the American League. But the Yankees have lost two straight games after two tough losses in Milwaukee Friday and Saturday night. But the Yankees are going to be okay, all right? They always are. Even though they have not won a championship in a long time, they're still always a team in contention. The New York Mets folks, I hate to say it, but they have the worst record in baseball. They are 15-24. So the Mets are tied with the Los Angeles Angels and the San Francisco Giants for the least amount of wins in Major League Baseball. All right, so folks, Samori Benjamin here. Great talking to you all. I'm signing off. I will see you all next week. Go Knicks. They play at 3:30 today. Looking for the sweep. And happy Mother's Day, everybody.

the final frontier. These are the voyages of the anointed Mike Check. It's a mission to seek out new and exciting sanctified souls, to explore the infinite possibilities of rhythm and praise, to boldly go where no one has gone before.

0: Amen, amen. Praise hallelujah, everybody. This is the Anointed Mic Check, where we take beats back for Jesus, bringing you the best in urban gospel music, where you hear hip-hop, R&B, house remixes, the Caribbean flavor, artist interviews, reviews, and so much more, whatever God just drops in my spirit. Now, I'm your host, DJ Flame. Let's start the fire. Y'all ready to burn? Burn, baby, burn, burn, burn. Well, praise the Lord, everybody. What's going down? What's going on? I think it's the weather in NYC. 88 degrees in the middle of March. Well, at least it's not snowing. Amen. I think a couple of weeks ago, maybe last week, it might have been 50 down to 40. So I'm excited with this weather. And as the summer breeze blows in, I'm excited about what God is doing on today and every day after. I'm just come out of a Zoom meeting with the other authors of the book, Built for Altitude, is the part of a collaboration with seven young ladies and myself, makes eight. We are bringing forth jewels and just our story. And it's a story within a chapter, so, you know, relax. The full book is coming, but this is my first writing attempt and experience, and to be published. I found out the book was going to be archived in the Library of Congress. And so I'm really excited about that. It takes, you know, the book to a whole nother level. We're about to do a special ebook reveal, and it will be a 48-hour deal. And I cannot include everyone, and so it'll be a random. I don't even think I'm gonna be, you know, picking who it is or whatever, but it will be a random pick. Amen. And it will be something, I think it'll be like 99 cents or something, I'm not sure, but it'll just be for like 48 hours, and then after the 48 hours it's gonna go back to the original price. And, you know, I can't get into that, but it's really a decent deal. You know, most books I've seen is $30, $40, $50, you know, it's nowhere near that. And so I'm excited about that as well, because if anything that I do, I would want it to be affordable, because I know what it's like to not be filtered in an affordable situation, or, you know, a situation that's primary and it's so overpriced that I can't even begin, you know, to obtain it. So, but I can do anything and all things through God, Christ who strengthens me. Amen. But y'all understand what I'm saying. We're just trying to do that shout out for like 48 hours on Amazon, so be ready. You know, don't get ready, be ready, because once that thing starts, I know it's gonna fly. And I'm excited, and it will be for only a single copy. It won't be a multiple situation, okay? So you can't come in and, you know, buy 10 books for, you know, 99 cents or whatever. That is not gonna, you know, happen. So it will be. Now, if you know, you want to buy four people, you just tell the people to come by, you know, it's a, you know, or send them the money, 99 cents, you know, with tax, I don't know, okay? 107. What do you want from me? But I'm excited about that. I'm really excited about that. Thank you, Dr. Margaret Maynard. And I'm telling you, just phenomenal woman of God. I met the other ladies, the other six ladies. Just phenomenal. Oh, my God. I mean, it was a revival service on our book interview. And we have another book interview. We're hoping, you know, it the momentum will have us, you know, on book interview tours. Because it seems like that's happening. People, you know, they want to have us on and you know, just find out more about this project, which is an amazing project. You know, just everybody's perspective that's a part of the book is, you know, how God, how they've been through adversity, excuse me, and God has, you know, brought them to an elevated level to soar, amen, in these days and times, and how to maneuver that flight, amen. And so I was blessed and honored to be a part of that project, and I've been asked to be a part of the next project. So, you know, just pray for me. It's a lot on my plate. Your girl going back to school, all of that, you know. You know, I'm working on my one woman show. Yes, I have a one woman show in the works. And I may open it up to a few people, but I will be speaking primarily about my journey through hip hop and from hip hop to holy hip hop, you know. So, and you know, from mainstream to gospel, from sinner. I ain't gonna say I'm a saint, cause you know. I fall short. Amen. But I'll say from, you know, a non-believer to a believer. And so I'm working on that and the elements of that. And, you know, we're working on funding and, you know, and things like that. I'd love to take it, you know, to the different universities, colleges. You know, young people need to understand and know. I'm one of the last of the Mohegans, you know, of hip hop, the first generation, and to be a part of a group, the first all female MC DJ group, you know, throughout that journey, you know, to where I'm at today, even in broadcasting, that is a story in itself, you know, and I had nothing to do with it. God orchestrated the whole thing because that wasn't even in my, you know, wheelhouse and this direction, because, you know, I was told Hot 97, you know, 105, and God had another plan. He told me that plan, but I, you know, somewhere along the line it switched. But who knows? It may still happen. I don't know, you know. But I know that it was, you know, spoken into me for those platforms. So who knows? Maybe I'll be interviewed on those platforms as opposed to the platform that I'm on now. But I love WACR 40 years. In the making, and we in the making of 40 more years, and that 120 years. Listen, I'm hoping to be, you know, in that number, and still, you know, on the turntable, still rocking this microphone. Amen. But I have to say, to God be the glory. There is so much richness in this culture, from the African, you know, Latino diaspora to you know, hip hop, jazz. We had our jazz, this was a couple of weeks back, but we had our jazz presentation. It was a concert, and I'll tell you, my girl Allison Williams, she did her thing, and everybody really did, you know, their thing. And so I was I was in awe, taken aback. You know, it was a little late because I had like two other events that I had to be at. And it's weird because I get around more with that walker than I did before. But praise God, you know, I'm still able to walk. That is a testament for me because in 2021, I was, you know, learning how to walk again from COVID. So praise God, I'm healthy, you know. You know, there's some things that need to be dealt with, but pretty much, you know, God is in the details, amen? And he's in the details with you. So when I say, you know, talk about all these things that God is doing for me and what's happening with me, let me tell you, sir, ma'am, those things are happening and about to happen for you. Because God is no respecter of persons. So if he can do it for me, oh my goodness, he can do it for you. So listen, don't count it, you know, robbery at all. Just know that God is in the, he's in the details and he got you. And listen, the enemy be trying to rear his head. He tries to rear his head. And sometimes he does. But you just got to put your foot on his neck, put him down on the floor. He's in, listen, the devil's a lie and his feet stink. And your foot is on his neck. Okay? So the bottom line is he going to try. And if you let him, he may win. But guess what? I know my people, they're not trying to let him win. Amen? So this is what we're going to do. We're going to denounce him. How about that? Can we do that today? Can we denounce Satan in the name of Jesus? Can we do that? Let's do that. I love you guys.
1: We the remnant. Chosen for this hour. It's wartime. I plead the blood right now.

I wrote this song, so when trials and tribulations come your way, you got something to say. Cause I want you to be ready the next time the devil comes to try you. Cause best believe life is gonna life. But I learned that we serve a God that's greater than any situation and anything that could ever come your way. And I'm glad to announce that every storm to ever exist from the beginning of time to today, they all had one thing in common. It had to come to an end. So you better get ready for the turnaround.

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You want to hear it? 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Christian, I fight some. Play low. Let them hear me. Listen.

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This is Friday night. 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

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I'm not fully dressed for church on Sunday, and I'm not marching in no one's drum. 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And if I put some sweatpants on, the usher gon' sit me next to the John.

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Look up, Super Lex is here. Oh my gosh, the radio airs. They play good music to my ears. I'm like, citizen, citizen, have no fear. Look up, Super Lex is here. Let's go.

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1: 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But I tell you that God is a good God. He has been faithful in every area of our lives, and this is the time that we need to just give him glory, give him praise. You know, he deserves it. Listen, there is no other situation or person, deity, that died for us. Amen. I've heard all the stories of all the different people and all the different situations, but none of them ever died for us. So listen,

If I'm going, listen, I need a ride or die. Jesus was a ride or die, for real, you know? And so I got to give God the glory for him. Amen. Amen. And you should too. You should too. Amen. I'm over here just having a good time right here on WACR 90.3 FM. This is the Anointed Mic Check. Thank you guys for tuning in. I see some of the people chiming in on Facebook, on Instagram, TikTok. Thank you guys so much. And yes, I keep getting it. When are you going back in the studio? Yes, I'm going back in the studio. It will be soon. Just trying to clear up my plate before I grab that in-studio plate. I know because when I eat there, you know, I know it's going to be a big plate and I'll be there a little longer. Amen? Because when it comes to being at the station, I'm greedy. I love it. I love it. I soak it up. I eat it up. I got the biscuit with the gravy. But, okay, whatever. I'm supposed to be losing weight talking about food. Anyway, we are here. This is the Anointed Mic Check. We are here each and every Sunday from 1 p.m. to 3 p.m. And we've got some surprises coming down the pike for you. So don't sleep through the year. You got to tune in because let me tell you, we got some great guests that we're going to be interviewing. And we also, they have other locations that we're going to be broadcasting from. So I'm really looking forward to that. Keep us in your prayers. Don't forget to donate. We need your tax deductible donation. Y'all know how I say and how I do. The best nation is a donation. And hey, we need yours right here. WACR, the Anointed Mic Check, DJ Flame. And all you do is go to the website www.whcr.org. 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Amen. And it won't be the, it'll be anointed. So it'll be up top. Amen. Up top. Okay. And if y'all don't know, you hear me or, you know, heard me for the first time, when you go to the website, just go to the A's. I'm right up in there. And leave your tax deductible donation and let them know in the comments tab that it is for the Anointed Mic Check. All right, guys, we're going to try to go into some... Wait a minute. What's going on here? Where's the music? Come on now. I had something lined up for you, but I don't know. It might be on other... Oh, Lord. I don't know. Let's see. Yeah, I think I'll go here. I think I'll go here for a minute. Let's slow it down for me. Let's go. Once again, the Anointed Mic Check with DJ Flame, WACR 90.3 FM.

verse 22. But you better check it. We don't stop reiterating the truth, you know. One woman to one man to the ordinance of marriage. Anything else is cursed. Virgin, you know, sir. No effeminate guy can enter the kingdom of God and of Christ. You better straighten up, you know. Watch what me share, sir. We don't talk that first. God talk that talk, you know. 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

0: don't understand it, tape them up, put them in a van and kick them out, leave them there stranded. 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
1: Manon.
0: I'm still standing, Manon. 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New breed, crew be sharp like Shannon. I wanna get rich, put ships in my hand in. 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
1: Manon.
0: So I keep planning, doing big

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Too Cool Piff, Linnell Grant, Jackie Hill Perry, Childlike CC. Let's go.

0: Wait. 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He gonna make sure the other 99 safe, but he going to find that one.
1: It's about the women, baby. Sisters, take it over. Let's get it. Let's go.
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0: said I'm leaving. Whoa, hey, WHCR 90.3 FM, and I tell you, I had a great time. I hope you had a good time with me today. Next week, Memorial Day weekend, we got some surprises for you, but listen, I'm not even going to say anything. I'm just going to let it flow. Amen? Hope you had a good time. Once again, this is the Anointed Mic Check, taking beats back for Jesus, bringing you the best in urban gospel music. I'm your girl, DJ Flame. Just know that God loves you. He loves you. He adores you. But listen, I love you. I adore you, but God loves you best. He loves you intimately, intricately, and awesomely, if that's a word. Let's go.
1: We are so glad you came. Bye-bye. Bye-bye. Bye-bye. Bye-bye now. Bye. Bye-bye. Remember, please discard all candy wrappers and popcorn containers in the nearest trash receptacle. Thank you. Okay, bye-bye now. Bye-bye. Bye. Okay. Are they all gone? Is everybody gone? Huh? Good. Oh my gosh, my cheeks are killing me. I can't keep smiling like this anymore. I am exhausted.
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0: and my parley-voo will not ring true with Harlem on my mind.
1: Tonight we're going to visit Harlem. Is it you or Harlem? And I wish that you would tell us about the Harlem that you know.
2: Harlem? Get a load of this.
1: What's a lowdown on some of the hot spots up there, Fats?
2: How about the lowdown? Man, I got a toothbrush in every one of them. Well, yes, take me to Vicky Wells, please. Where all the chicks are mellow and waiting to meet their dog good.
1: Ain't that something?
2: And now you're talking Lenox Avenue. Here we come. Eddie Green's Barbecue. I'm jumping to have a new expression along old Harlem Way.
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Tap your feet. Sing along with the rag, the jazz, the blues, the bebop, or swing with the big bands. Or just recite your favorite poetry. Or if you like, stroll down the avenues with us. Catch Ella Fitzgerald, the Savoy, Billie Holiday, Paws and Juries. 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Howdy, howdy, howdy, howdy, ho. Or join us at the Dark Tower with Aaliyah Walker Sunday Literary Talks. All right here on Harlem Renaissance Time Travel Show. 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
2: Tell us a little bit about your youth, your first exposure to music, and what piqued your interest about music, a particular moment, an instrument, or the piano beats. What was it?
3: I came up at a time when music was, first of all, in the house all the time. My mother was an opera lover. So I grew up in Los Angeles, California, and every Saturday afternoon, we listened to the Metropolitan Opera on the radio. That was a family affair. The whole family listened to that music. My father was a dramatic baritone, so he earned his living as a singer, first in a family singing quartet with his brothers and sisters. And later on, after he came out of the Army, he looked into the idea of becoming a solo artist. And he became a very good solo artist around the era where Paul Robeson and Marian Anderson and Josephine Baker were all prominent. My experience with music came from my mother's love of opera, and my father was singing German, Italian art songs, and also what were then called the Negro spirituals. So I learned how to play the piano for him while he sang in churches around in the Los Angeles area. So that was the first component. The second component was that during that era, there was music education in all of the schools in Los Angeles. And that may have been nationwide. I'm not really sure. It may have been, I think it was definitely statewide. And I'm talking about the years 1948 to 54, my junior high and high school years. I had a great experience playing several instruments, all the ones that I was allowed to play, Antonia, because that was a very restrictive time when women, young girls, were only encouraged to play flute and clarinet if it was a brass or a woodwind instrument. I never saw a woman play brass instrument, for example, not in my high school and junior high school years. There were a few, but there were a very few, and they probably did not get that training through the schools. That had to come from some other inspiration. But I played, in addition to piano, I played violin, viola, cello. Then I went to the clarinet. Then I went to the percussion section where I learned how to play all of the orchestral timpani, all of the orchestral percussion instruments, including the timpani, the triangle, the tambourine, the snare drum, anything that had to do with an orchestration, I learned how to play. So that experience allowed me to learn how to read music in a different way, single notes rather than chords from the piano. So I learned how to read in several clefs because I played the viola and I had to learn something different in order to play the viola, which is like an oversized violin, you could simply say. But I had to learn all of those ways to interpret the music. So I really consider myself very, very lucky to have been exposed to all of those instruments. There was a piano at home. There was a piano in my grandmother's house. There was a piano in my aunt's house. So piano seemed like where I would end up. I don't really remember making a conscious choice about the piano. It was just there, and I always played it from the time I was about 3. So I think some of this may have been predestined.
4: Reminiscing something about the piano greats. You heard out jazz music, they say it comes from different cities and different states. I say jazz comes from anywhere that the human being has a soul and has a heart. I'd like to mention some of the greats. You had James B. Johnson, Thomas Fats Waller, Hubie Blake, and Sissel. Charles Lucky Roberts, Hank Duncan, Ralph Sutton, yours truly, Willie the Lion Smith.
2: And so growing up, you're playing all these amazing instruments. You decide to choose the piano. Kind of share with us some of your influences as you're playing the piano and around that musical world.
3: You know, I'm glad you asked me that because going back that early in my life, there were very few children or youngsters or young adults who were interested in the piano that I was interested in. Of course, everybody listened to the Milkman's Matinee and all of those popular shows that had popular music that kids danced to when we went to parties. But jazz was something a little different. It was more listening music. People did dance to it, but I'm talking about in my circle of friends, there were 3 who were listening more to jazz than they were to anything else. One of them was a graphic artist. His name was Daniel LaRue Johnson. He's no longer with us. He's an ancestor now. The other was Billy Higgins. And I'm sure you know that name because Billy Higgins became a very famous worldwide drummer who was my junior high school buddy. So I was influenced by the people that I listened to in the Los Angeles era. Most of this was because I was sneaking into clubs underage so that I could hear these people because I definitely was not of drinking age yet. I actually 14, 15 years old, I was trying to look as old as I could and going to hear a wonderful pianist named Hampton Hawes. Hampton Hawes was one of my earliest influences, if I'm thinking about people that I actually could look at in the flesh and blood and see and go and hear. People who I was influenced by on records were people like James P. Johnson.

listened to his music because he came from an era before mine, and that listening to that music gave me an idea of the evolution of jazz. And I listened to Mary Lou Williams. I listened to Art Tatum. But the style of the music that I listened to, that I was developing in my own sensibility, came, I think, from Duke Ellington, Thelonious Monk. Hank Jones was another one that I was listening to, who's I loved his approach to the piano. Bud Powell, and the man that I eventually married, Elmo Hope.

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0: Lenox Avenue, Avenue of Wisdom, some Harlemites call heaven.
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0: Harlem's Gatepost, the corner of 135th and Lenox Avenue.
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0: Black
1: the world.
0: Mecca.
1: Arts and Letters Movement.
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1: The New Negro.
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1: Blues.
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3: So those were pianists that I was listening to and greatly influenced by that emergence of the music from one era to another, from swing into the small band era, which was personified by Charlie Parker and Dizzy Gillespie and Max Roach.
4: How young were you when you started collaborating, getting involved in playing with the groups and really performing?
3: Well, I started pretty early because I was in a band, Johnny Otis Band to be exact, that played at one of the larger nightclubs in the Los Angeles area called the Oasis. And little Esther Phillips was in that band. I think she was about 14. I was 16. I think I had just graduated from high school. And we worked maybe once a week at this club, along with some of the other people that I got to know a little better later on, and who did actually hire me later on. One of those people was a tenor saxophonist, Teddy Edwards. So that was a really interesting time because that band leader had to come to my house and ask permission of my parents to allow me to be there so that, and he also had to promise that I would come home with out in liquor on my breath or any cigarette smoke. So I tell you, when I tell you I was isolated with the equivalent of a Shirley Temple, which was grenadine juice, really bright red grenadine and soda in a place away from smoke and away from the bar. I wasn't allowed to sit at the bar. I was at a table, and it was sort of a table in the back where the musicians...
4: Can you reflect back to that feeling to be so young, but at the same time to be trusted to play the music?

0: You know, it was just a very exciting time to be able to be in a place. Part of it was mostly that I knew I was in a place where I didn't belong, according to the law. But the music drew me. I don't know who my competition was. I think that because I was, that I don't remember many other young girls at that point in time who would be eligible to be in a place like that in that band. So I don't know how I got recommended for it. And still to this day don't know who was responsible for getting me into the band, but I did know several of the musicians from church, and I think that might have had something to do with it.
1: Talk about the type of music you all were playing at the time. Was it swing or bebop? Was it more jazz?
0: No, this band was really a pop band. The young singer sang blues and popular songs, but it was a big band experience. And being exposed to a big band gave me the idea of how much could happen with the music, because there were all of these instruments with a single idea in mind, which was to make the music swing. So at 16, being in a big band like that was a great experience. That particular band was playing more popular music. It wasn't the idea that I just moved right into playing the kind of music that I would end up playing at the beginning of my career. No, it was very, very heavily blues oriented. And I think I had one other experience around the same time. On another night, I was playing in another club that was definitely all blues. I was I auditioned by playing the song Avery Parrish's blues song, which it didn't know after hours, then you weren't considered a musician by that particular band leader. So he asked me if I knew Avery Parrish after hours, and I said yes. He said, well, that's a good thing, Jimmy, because if you didn't know that, you wouldn't be working here.

0: so popular. Very, very popular song. People still play that song, not nearly as often as they used to, but it was wildly popular. And you really had to know that that was the gateway into the to that particular group of clubs that were blues oriented. If you didn't know that, you didn't work. That was what I was told.
1: Well, I found a parallel with you and Lillian Hardin Armstrong. She was a jazz pianist, a composer, arranger, a singer, a band leader, and she met her husband and worked with her husband, Louis Armstrong. You also met and worked married to your husband, jazz pianist, composer, and arranger, Elmo Sylvester Hope. Tell us that story.
0: Well, I met Elmo. This is, to me, was very interesting. I met him when he was in California traveling with Chet Baker's orchestra, or I should say small band, Chet Baker Quintet. And Elmo was the pianist. That circuit went up and down the coast of California into Canada. So there was a club in Vancouver. There were two or three clubs in the San Francisco area. And then there were clubs in Los Angeles. So around the end of 1956, the beginning of 1957, I met Elmo in L.A. in that band. Now, out of the three musicians that really influenced my playing and my writing, he was the last one that I heard. And I'm speaking about Bud Powell and Thelonious Monk. I heard Bud's music first on record. Then I heard Thelonious's music on record. And then I heard Elmo Hope.

And I was just immediately struck by how similar they were in some regard, and then how differently they expressed those similarities. And I was able to even find in the writing some very similar phrases that let me know that they were very, very close and shared a lot of their writing ideas. And in fact, people like Johnny Griffin, the tenor saxophonist, who's one of our ancestors now, told me that they were always together whenever they could be. They looked for like-minded people in the Bronx where Elmo lived. They looked for people who had pianos in their homes, who loved the music, where they could go and jam together. Elmo's mother had a piano in her apartment. They were always there, but they had to be very careful in Elmo's apartment because his mother was very, very anti-jazz. And so they would practice together. But as soon as Elmo's mother was about to enter the apartment, they would switch to their classical lessons, and they would be playing Bach and Beethoven, mostly Bach, when the mother came in the door. So it was interesting that I met him before I met any of the others, but I heard the others first, and I started to find out where he was playing in Los Angeles and showing up at the club just to hear him play. By this time, he had quit the Chet Baker Band and was working with people like Sonny Rollins and Dexter Gordon. That's how I met Elmo. I went to a club. I had a car. I was, by that time, working in order to pay for college classes. And I would show up at the club to hear the band and stay as long as I could before I had to leave. But I was usually at the last set. And one night, I just got up the nerve to go to the bandstand and introduce myself to Elmo and to also tell him how much I admired his music, how penetrating I thought it was. I really felt I would have to have more help in order to understand his music and be able to play it. But I did let him know I was really, really fascinated by the way he worked.

0: so I was trying to get him to say that he might be willing to give me music lessons without really saying it, but I didn't think that was going to be possible. So it was a long time before I even popped that question. But I did want to show him that I was a really serious student of his music. So that's how we met. And we were friends for a long time. Elmo had several albums out. He had been recording, I would say, since 1953. But he had a large book of compositions. Oh, yeah. He had been writing a long time and had been a musician traveling on the road and working with several people before I even met him. So I met him in 57. His recorded career started around 43, but in the 40s, and I would say the late, 1939, 1940, he was with a traveling band in the South, the Joe Morris Band. I think Philly Joe Jones was a part of that band, and they became lifelong friends. But he had quite a career long before I met him. He recorded with Sonny Rollins. He recorded with John Coltrane, Percy Heath, several, Clifford Brown, Harold Land from the West Coast, wonderful tenor player. There is an LP called The Fox, which was a Harold Land LP, but Elmo did most of the compositions on it. And I think it's some of his best writing, some of the writing that shows you what his direction was. And if he had lived longer, the direction that his music might have taken. His compositions are played in several of the jazz in the school, university settings, particularly Columbia and the New School and the Manhattan School of Music. I meet students all the time who are familiar with Elmo's work and are playing them more often and hopefully recording them more often.
1: This is it, you guys.

0: talk about your career. You were mentioning how tough it was for you all to get to be a part of the performance scene. And that made me reflect back to what I read about the cutting contest. So in the early 20s, the cutting contest, in order for you to even perform in Harlem or, you know, to get a gig, be a part of a group, you had to win the cutting contest. So you were mentioning about how tough it was for you all to just get a to be a part of just being in the performance space. Tell us a little bit about what it takes for ladies, you know, women who really want to do this as a career.
1: Well, I think that that's something that I hope to see change, and is changing now that there are so many fierce women on the scene. And because the barriers to women having playing saxophone and trumpet, those barriers finally fell. Although you can go through history and find all sorts of women's bands where people were playing, but that was during World War II. And once the World War was over and those men came back, women disappeared back into the house. So, but in my experience, as far as wide exposure, this is happening now because the bar is down for women to be able to play the same instruments, and they have become beyond proficient. Knowing full well that there is still that barrier that says you need to really be the top of your game in order to be even recognized. And there are a lot of men who still uphold that. There's always going to be somebody better than you and somebody not as good. You're going to be somewhere in the middle of that kind of continuum all the time. But now women are beginning to recognize each other because they all know that they all exist. When I was coming up, it was very difficult to find another woman to play with. And so that was something that had to happen. Women needed to also find each other. And people who were aware of that organized to help women find each other in the music field. So we still, it's going to be an uphill battle for a long time, but women are really getting a foothold. But there's a lot of discrimination that happens. It's just any reason will do to discriminate. So I've heard it from, well, we were looking for a woman, but we couldn't find any. And there's so many elements that come to play in that age. There's age discrimination, and there's this idea that women need to overdress or underdress in order to get attention with the same amount of talent. Who could put on a

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8: Hey listeners, it's your girl Allison Williams from Love Notes with Allison Williams in the Chill Zone. Listen, I just want to take a moment on behalf of myself and all of my WHCR family to thank everyone who came out to celebrate the 40th anniversary of WHCR. We had one heck of a gala 1 week ago at Aaron Davis Hall on City College campus in the middle of Harlem, and when I tell you, it was spectacular. And we just want to thank everyone who came out, who supported, who donated, who bought a ticket, who told a friend. We need you so much, and we thank you when you show up like you do. We had some wonderful, wonderful people in attendance, in the audience as well as on stage. My incredible co-host, Mr. Billy Mitchell, also known as Mr. Apollo. Oh, we saw the evening, just take off into the stratosphere. We want to thank Dr. Vincent Boudreau, the president of City College, for coming out and spending time with us. We want to thank our honorees, Angela Harden, Robin Bell Stevens, Lamon Fenner, Bertha

0: Hope, Voza Rivers, and of course we had to honor our sweet angel who is now with the ancestors, Jean Parnell. We also had some wonderful performances by Bobby Sanabrio, Mimi Jones, Louis Perdomo, Orin Evans, of course yours truly, and the incredible jazz woman to the rescue, Antoinette Montague. It was really, really wonderful. We even had some dignitaries drop by like Senator Cordell Clear. It was really wonderful, and we thank you for being there. If you missed it, I can't tell you what to do. Next time, act fast, get those tickets. It was a wonderful celebration of spirit and excellence and 40 years of what we do best at WHCR. We are the voice of Harlem and beyond. We look forward to having you continue to listen in and support us and to seeing you even sooner. And also want to thank our general manager, Keziah Glow, and our producer, Tina Dixon, with whom none of it's possible. We thank you. We love you. We wish you life, love, peace and blessings, miracles and music, and above all, joy.
1: Bonthon Roulet, it's that time again. I'm Blues Indian Empress Antonia Badon, and I'm serving it up with a little crawfish pie, filet gumbo, and my amazing boudin balls. I'm gonna start it with Deborah Coleman, The Dream. Like Professor Longhead would say, shala mala wala, make me wanna holla.

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How well do I know?

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I'm talking about cognac.

yourself.

Tell me who's that riding, John the Revelator. Tell me who's that riding, John the Revelator. Tell me who's that riding, John the Revelator. Wrote the book of the seventh seal. Who's that riding, John the Revelator? Tell me who's that riding, John the Revelator. Well, who's that riding, John the Revelator? Wrote the book of the seventh seal. You know, God walked down in the cool of the day, called Adam by his name, and he refused to answer because he's naked.

And he wrote the book on the seventh seal. You know Christ had 12 apostles and 3 he led away. Say, watch with me 1 hour till I go yon and pray. Tell me who's that writing, John the Revelator. Tell me who's that writing, John the Revelator. Who's that writing, John the Revelator? Wrote the book of the seven seas. Who's that writing, John the Revelator? Tell me who's that writing, John the Revelator. Who's that writing, John the Revelator? Wrote the book of the seven seas. Christ came on the Easter morning. Mary and Martha was there to see. Go tell my disciples to meet me in Galilee. Tell me who's writing, John the Revelator. Tell me who's that writing, John the Revelator. Tell me who's that writing, John the Revelator. Wrote the book of the seventh seal. Who's that writing, John the Revelator? Who's that writing, John the Revelator? Tell me.

hope you had a great time here on Chasing the Blues. I'm Blues Annie Empress Antonia Badon. Yes, that's how we do it, Chase the Blues. And I want to tell you all, don't be rolled eyeing all night long. Until next Sunday, touche. And as we say, see you later, alligator.

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Isley, Jasper Isley, Caravan of Love. It is Thursday, which means at the top of the second hour, Dr. Cornel West is always with us, except when he's traveling. He's been, matter of fact, I was in the boxing gym last night, Dr. West, and Terry and a couple other folks said to me, Dr. West been missing for a few weeks. I said, he has been. So I want you to know, these Negroes are tracking you when you ain't here, man. They are tracking you when you are not here. I said, yeah, Terry. I said, but he'll be on tomorrow. He'll be on tomorrow. So I'm glad Dr. West is here, as he typically is every Monday and Thursday. And he chooses his own walk-on song, and I love that track, Caravan of Love. Give me a little bit more, Miles. Give me a little bit more of that.

0: know, Dr. West chooses once again his walk-on music every Monday and Thursday, and it sounds like you're in a love frame today, Doc. What it sounds like to me.
1: Well, I tell you though, brother, given all of this hatred coming at us, we had to be very clear about the scope and the breadth and the depth of the hatred of black people being manifest, the contempt for black people being manifest. We've got to keep our priority on the love.
0: Mm-hmm.
1: We got to keep our priority on loving ourselves, loving black people, loving oppressed people, so that we don't get caught or devoured by these very ugly, ugly forces that are coming at us. Now, I want to begin by saluting Brother Terry. He got the best gym in the country. Not just because Tavis is there, Brother Denzel is there, and Sister Mira and others. No, he just got the best gym for the last 20-something years. And he's got the love, and his daughter running has got the love. That's very important, though, brother. It's just like the nadir that the great Rayford Logan talked about in the 1890s, that the only thing that's going to get us out of this is that we have to sustain the wind at our back.
0: Mm.
1: And that's love, that's courage, that's integrity. We heard it with Brother Leonard Pitts in the wonderful dialogue that you had with him, though. You may, how do we sustain our sense of self, community, and solidarity at a moment in which this hatred is coming at us so intensely, man?
0: Yeah. It's coming at us intensely in real time. Leonard's point was that you can also see it into the distance, and you can also see it, obviously, quite clearly in the past. And I want to just give you a chance to say a word about what happened 4 years ago today in Buffalo, where these precious black souls were just massacred, 10 of them. Others were injured, but that's the frame that we remain in, sadly, this contempt for black folk you were speaking of earlier, Doc.
1: That's exactly right. And keep in mind, though, brother, that kind of raw, uncut murder is just the peak of the iceberg. I know you were talking about the New York Times keeping track of the erosion of democracy and so forth. And, of course, my response in regard to black people is New York Times needs to check itself.
0: Mm.
1: When was the last time they had a major focus on mass incarceration? When was the last time they had a major focus on the chronic police brutality that's still taking place? When was the last time they had a focus on levels of poverty? 30% of black children living in poverty in the richest nation in the history of the world.
0: Mm.
1: If the New York Times, they said nothing about it, they need to check themselves. Don't tell me what the 12 tendencies and forces are. You can't say a mumbling word about your own racism. You feel me?
0: Mm-hmm. That's why I love Dr. West. He going to keep it real every time. And there is this notion that the mainstream media is, again, I prefer to call it the corporate media, has a real problem checking itself.
1: That's right.
0: Real problem checking itself. I'm going to say this. It's going to get me in a little trouble, but not the first or last time. So
1: that's all right.
0: Yeah,
1: that's all right.
0: Brace.
1: We got Jesus.
0: Yeah,
1: we got Jesus.
0: Yeah, we got
1: Jesus.
0: And I'm going to need him. I'm going to need him after this comment. But I found myself saying to somebody the other day that the New York Times can be so slick, and I still want to talk about democratic erosion, not through their lens. That's Doc's point. We ain't got to go through their lens, their 12-point frame. We're going to look at democratic erosion when we come forward here in a moment through our lens, through a Westian lens, if I can put it that way.
1: That's what the love does.
0: Yeah.
1: That's what the love does.
0: That's
1: the
0: it.
1: Love gives you your own lens.
0: That's
1: right.
0: That's it. So we'll look at it through a Westian lens here in just a second. But the point I was about to make was that everybody was talking weeks ago. I didn't spend any time, frankly, talking about it. I think Connie Rice made a comment about it one day. But whatever your thoughts are about the story that the New York Times wrote about Cesar Chavez, that thing was trending everywhere. I think it's finally died down a bit, but they went in on Cesar Chavez. And as a result, sooner than right now and quicker than at once, they took his name off of everything. Now, you got a president who's a convicted felon in the White House right now, and he's continuing with business as usual, or business unusual, because that's how he shows up. But he's continuing to run his playbook. A convicted felon in the White House. But as I said, sooner than right now and quicker than at once, they took Cesar Chavez's name off everything. You will never convince me that that doesn't have something to do with the fact he's a brown man. I'm going to leave that alone, as my big mama say. We're going to leave that lay where the good Lord done flung it. He's a brown man, and that's why they went in on him so quickly. And that's not to condone anything. Don't get it twisted. It's not to condone anything that Cesar Chavez was alleged to have done. It's not the point. My point is he's a brown man, and that's why they went in on him so fast, so quick, and in a hurry. But to the New York Times, the point I'm pushing toward is that go back and look at who wrote that story. This is what Dr. West taught me years ago as one of his students. Read what's not being said. Read what's between the lines and read who wrote the story. There were Hispanic, Latino, Chicano reporters who wrote that story for the New York Times. See, that's how slick they are, man. So they, to Doc's point, they know what they're doing. They know what they're not doing. They need to check themselves. But you push this story out, but you got these brown reporters who you hiding behind who you convince or pay to write the story. It's a whole other conversation I ain't got time to get into. But we do have a critique of the New York Times and corporate media writ large. This conversation continues with Dr. Cornell West when we come forward on Tavis Smiley.
2: Freedom is an endless meeting. So let's get back to it with Tavis Smiley.
0: Tavis Smiley, Dr. Cornell West, who we are blessed to have on this program every Monday and Thursday, top of the second hour. And it is indeed a blessing because he gets us to see things that we otherwise might not see. And always, always honored and humbled. Friends, we have been for almost 40 years, and yet I'm still honored and humbled to always be in dialogue and discourse with him. So, Doc, we were talking moments ago, for those who may have just tuned in, about this notion of democratic erosion and how we need to see it through our own lens. Now, the Times,
1: that's right.
0: The New York Times has its own way of tracking this particular issue, and I'm glad they're doing it. Your critique notwithstanding,
1: absolutely.
0: Yeah, your critique notwithstanding,
1: right.
0: About what else they ought to be doing that they ain't doing. That's another conversation.
1: but
0: I want to spend the rest of this time, these next 15 minutes here, looking at democratic erosion through our lens. And I wonder if I can pass the baton to you, just ask you to set the frame for how we, through our own lens, ought to be tracking this notion in real time in Trump 2.0, this notion of democratic erosion. You set the frame, and I'll start my interrogation thereafter.
1: Well, I begin with the biblical notion that we should look at the world through the lens of the least of these, and that means when we look at America, we should begin with precious Shaniqua, precious Jamal, precious mm-hmm. Jasmine in the hood.
0: Mm-hmm.
1: Now, that's connected to our indigenous peoples on plantations. That's connected to our Spanish-speaking folk on barrios. That's connected to indigenous peoples dealing with reservations. But we begin with the least of these, those who are most vulnerable. And therefore, the issues of poverty, the issues of mass incarceration, the issues of decrepit schools, the issues of unavailable health care. When we look at the American system, we see what? Corruption. We see moral decrepitude. We see spiritual sickness. And this includes many of our black leaders and politicians.
0: Mm.
1: Given what the court has done, which is completely gut the Voting Rights Act, we must fight for the right to vote. But then we raise the question, who are we voting for? What has the black caucus done for the black masses? What have black elected officials done to fundamentally affect the levels of poverty and decrepit schools and mass incarceration? Most of them, when they get in there, they don't talk about middle class. You and I couldn't get Obama to mention the word poverty.
0: Mm-hmm.
1: He couldn't mention mass incarceration until 2 weeks before his 8-year term. We're looking at the world from the lens of the least of these, not just how you negotiate given the establishment and given corporate money and given the lobbyists and given the benefactors that keep politicians alive. That's why Martin King said the society is sick, and that's why he said too much of black leadership is cowardly. They don't have enough love to raise their voices, the accent, the plight of the least of these. That's why we love Harriet Tubman That's why we love Malcolm X. That's why we love Fannie Lou Hamer. They did. We don't have enough of those right now.
0: Let me take you back a few years. Since you mentioned Obama, I mentioned earlier in today's program that his library, his presidential center, whatever they're calling it, is set to open on Juneteenth in Chicago. And so he's top of mind for that and a couple other reasons. But Dr. West invokes his name now in this conversation. Let me take you back a few years ago, Doc. So during the Obama era, people came at you and me pretty aggressively. Over our Obama critique during that particular period. It got so rough on Dr. West and certainly yours truly that we coined a phrase. I say we, it was really Dr. West. I just borrowed it from him, as I often do. But just to explain in short order what our Obama critique was about, we came up with three words. You recall these, Doc? Respect, protect, and correct. You remember that frame?
1: That's right. That's exactly right.
0: Respect, protect, and correct. We respect the president.
1: That's right.
0: We respect the brother. We will protect the brother from all these white supremacist attacks. Indeed,
1: oh,
0: we did.
1: No doubt about it. Yeah. And we always did.
0: We were on Fox News many times together and
1: many
0: separately
1: times.
0: Defending Barack Obama against these white supremacist attacks. Negroes forgot about that part. They forgot about that part. But we were there defending him. So respect, protect, and correct. The brother ain't Jesus. He ain't right about everything. He don't walk on water. And when he's wrong, we going to correct him. So that was our frame. Respect, protect, correct. Eventually, some Negroes got that, although it took them a while to get there. I ain't mad at you. But the point in raising that is simply this. There were some people in that moment, some black folk, who could not make a distinction between our critique of Barack Obama and the political rights critique of Barack Obama.
1: That's right.
0: They couldn't understand that our critique, as we would say, was rooted in love. And so they couldn't make that distinction. I raise that now because when people hear you across the country right now, and when this thing is podcasted and more people will hear it, and they hear your critique of black leadership, what is the difference between your critique of black leadership and what black conservatives or others would say about black leadership? Because whenever they want to go in on us, they point to black leaders leading major cities and all the crime and all the miseducation. So they have their critique of black leaders. How does that differ from your critique that we just heard now of black leaders? Does that make sense to you?
1: That makes a whole lot of sense. But if people can't tell the difference.
0: But they can't. That's the point. We learned that years ago.
1: Martin Luther King Jr. versus the legacy of Clarence Thomas, then we got a problem.
0: We
1: got a deep problem because people are thinking they don't want to hear critique of any kind.
0: That's right.
1: And we say we'll never hold our voices. The anthem of our people is lift every voice. We'll never hold our voices when it comes to issues of morality and spirituality. If you're dropping drones in Somalia and you're killing innocent Africans, you're wrong. If you're not saying a word about poverty, you're not putting a smile on Martin's face. If you're not telling the truth about corporate America, if you're bailing out Wall Street and allowing Main Street to go under, we will speak in the name of Martin King and Fannie Lou Hamer and the best of our tradition. That's our voice. That's what respect, correct, and protect is all about. That's what the caravan of love is all about.
0: Yeah. Yeah.
1: And we're unapologetic about that. And we have to check ourselves too. Yeah. Absolutely. And we have been checked on many occasions. Oh, Lord. All the folk coming at us tooth and nail. We learn. We listen. But we will stand steadfast.
0: Yeah.
1: And we're not going to be pushed around by folks just call us names, though, brother.
0: Yeah.
1: And it's a matter of just morality, man. And this just extends to everybody. You know, the genocide in Gaza is really about anti-Palestinian racism. We're against anti-Jewish hatred. We're against anti-Palestinian hatred. We're against anti-Ethiopian hatred. We're against anti-Haitian hatred. That's not both sidesism at all. That's taking a moral and a spiritual stand and being consistent in having a solidarity with oppressed people. And this is fundamental.
0: Yeah.
1: I was just talking to my beloved Anahita about this in terms of the the treatment of the Iranian folk. We can be critical of the gangsters in Washington, D.C. with their talking points, critical of the gangsters who are executing everyday Iranians, critical of the gangsters in Tel Aviv who are still perpetrating genocide against Palestinians. That's a moral consistency. We putting a smile on Harriet Tubman's face, brother. That's a high standard.
0: No, it is indeed. I should mention that it's kind of funny. We have an Anahita coming up after Dr. West, but not the Anahita he's talking about.
1: That was, I know, but just one in.
0: That's,
1: one in,
0: that's
1: just
0: right.
1: One in.
0: That's right. She only uses one in. Your precious your precious bride uses two ends, but this Anahita uses one end. She is doctor, and his wife is a doctor as well. She's a medical doctor, though. This Anahita Dua is coming up after Dr. West, but I got six more minutes. I ain't done with him yet. Let me just say this, because I'm thinking as you're talking about what I experienced on Monday, and you know this, and you were in PhD finals, people defending their dissertation, so you couldn't make it. You were missed, but Monday I was, as the audience knows, I was away. I don't often say to people where I am, one, that ain't none of your business, but number two, I don't want to be tracked that. I don't want to be tracked that way. But I will tell you now that I'm back, that I was away on Monday because Monday was the 93rd birthday of the brother minister. And I was invited to be part of a grand celebration with a lot of other people, for his 93rd NATO day in Chicago, just outside of Chicago. And I'm still processing what he had to say that day on his 93rd birthday, and so much of what I've been thinking about, Doc, dovetails nicely what you're talking about in this conversation, which is this notion of what it means to love your people, and the suffering, and the pushback, and the hate that you are going to get for being in solidarity with the least of these, to quote you. And so I could ask you, as I thought to ask, not out of naivete, but I thought to ask just to give you some more room to frame this for us. I thought to ask why it is so difficult, again, no naivete here, but why it is so difficult for people to talk about democratic erosion and to look at that or any number of other issues from the lens, from the perspective of the least of these. That's what you've laid out so brilliantly here. Of course, I know the answer to that question already, but part of it is not disconnected from the hate that you catch, the crucifixion that you're going to encounter.
1: That's right.
0: For being deeply, so madly, so unapologetically in love with black people. And the brother minister laid on that on Monday, and here you come today, laying on it in a different sort of way, but these things are just I'm processing this. But I think that's the answer, though, that the reason why we don't process democratic erosion or any other issue, as I mentioned a moment ago, through the lens of the least of these, is that to be in love with black people means you're gonna catch it, Doc.
1: Oh, no doubt about it. No doubt about it, though, brother. It's gonna take a whole lot of consistency, courage, and perseverance. And that includes the very folk you disagree with. Mm-hmm. I have a deep love of Minister Louis Farrakhan. It gets me in trouble. They say it's highly controversial. And I say what the disagreements I have with my brother, the love is deeper than the disagreement.
0: Mm-hmm.
1: So the disagreements can be dealt with, worked through. But at the same time, you will find us raising the voices that focus on the least of these in the black community, regardless of whatever ideology, strategy, analysis that we might disagree on.
0: Mm-hmm.
1: And this is something that it means you just have to be willing to pay that cost to be misunderstood, misconstrued, lied on, character assassination or literal assassination. That's what love is.
0: Yeah.
1: It requires tremendous weight, burden, bearing a cost, and you do it with a smile and a style precisely because, and I was blessed to call the one and only Joyce Smiley on Mother's Day and just feel her deep, deep love coming at you and all of us.
0: Mm-hmm.
1: We know the love that Joyce Smiley and Irene West and Clifton West and the others poured into us.
0: That's right. That's right.
1: And we don't exist without that love.
0: Mm-hmm.
1: And that's true for Martin, Malcolm, Farrakhan, Thurgood Marshall, who's a legal liberal, who I'm highly critical of, but I know that Negro loves black people in his own way. I just got disagreements with him.
0: That's right.
1: Black caucus, they coming up now with Save the Black Caucus. Save the Black Caucus is not going to mobilize nobody. I still love those Negroes, but they haven't done that much for the black masses. I tell the truth about those Negroes, even in love. That's what we're talking about. And that goes right back to Terry's gym. He's loving the folk of all different colors and religions. How come? Because Terry been shaped by the same tradition you and I have been shaped by. But that's why he got that smile on his face and that joy in his soul, too, though, man.
0: No, the brother minister, he closed his remarks by essentially saying that 93, and that's why it's fascinating to hear him, to look at him in his eyes that day, he had come to terms and had no regrets about his deep and abiding perennial love for black people. Never mind all that he had to endure as a result of that, or has had to endure. He's still here, that he come to terms with that. And it has got me thinking a lot about how we come to terms with whatever repercussions and consequences we suffer for being deeply and madly in love with our people. And that's why Dr. West started today with the Caravan of Love. Perfect walk-on song for this conversation. Dr. West, love you, man. I'll talk to you soon. Stay strong.
1: Love you, though, brother. Stay strong.
0: More of Tavish Myman.
3: 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It's your girl, Allison Williams, from Love Notes with Allison Williams in the Chill Zone. Listen, I just want to take a moment on behalf of myself and all of my WHCR family to thank everyone who came out to celebrate the 40th anniversary of WHCR. We had one heck of a gala 1 week ago at Aaron Davis Hall on City College campus in the middle of Harlem. And when I tell you, it was spectacular. And we just want to thank everyone who came out, who supported, who donated, who bought a ticket, who told a friend. We need you so much, and we thank you when you show up like you do. We had some wonderful, wonderful people in attendance in the audience as well as on stage. My incredible co-host, Mr. Billy Mitchell, also known as Mr. Apollo. Oh, we saw the evening, just take off into the stratosphere. We want to thank Dr. Vincent Boudreau, the president of City College, for coming out and spending time with us. We want to thank our honorees, Angela Harden, Robin Bell Stevens, Lamon Fenner, Bertha Hope, Voza Rivers, and of course we had to honor our sweet angel, who is now with the ancestors, Jean Parnell. We also had some wonderful performances by Bobby Sanabrio, Mimi Jones, Louis Perdomo, Oren Evans, of course, yours truly, and the incredible jazz woman to the rescue, Antoinette Montague. It was really, really wonderful. We even had some dignitaries drop by, like Senator Cordell Clear. It was really wonderful, and we thank you for being there. If you missed it, I can't tell you what to do. Next time, act fast. Get those tickets. It was a wonderful celebration of spirit and excellence and 40 years of what we do best at WHCR. We are the voice of Harlem and beyond. We look forward to having you continue to listen in and support us, and to seeing you even sooner. And also want to thank our general manager, Keziah Glow, and our producer, Tina Dixon, with whom none of it's possible. We thank you. We love you. We wish you life, love, peace and blessings, miracles and music, and above all, joy. Try to

0: 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By the way, should you miss any part of today's program or want to catch up on previous shows, you can always visit thetavissmileyshow.com. 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Another great Best of Tavis Smiley show on tap for you today. We commence today's show in conversation with Richard Beery Jr., head of the Robin Hood Foundation, on the latest edition of their poverty tracker, which launched earlier this week. Richard, good to have you on, sir. How are you?
1: I'm great. Thank you. It's great to be with you.
0: It's an honor to have you on the program. Let me just start with this. For those who have not, I mean, I know it well, know the work well. As a matter of fact, I was just ran into Wes Moore in Chicago.
1: Oh, awesome.
0: Yeah, ran into Wes in Chicago at Reverend Jackson's funeral. He and I were talking about this, as a matter of fact, just a few days ago. But for those who are unfamiliar with the work of the Robin Hood Foundation, take a minute or two, first of all, just to unpack that, and I will jump from there.
1: Well, thank you so much, Tavis, and welcome the opportunity. For those who are listening, Wes Moore was my predecessor here at Robin Hood before he became governor of Maryland. So Robin Hood Foundation is an anti-poverty organization in New York. We are the largest philanthropy focused on fighting poverty in New York City. Our mission is very simple. It is to make economic opportunity real and accessible for New Yorkers who are excluded from economic opportunity. We invest in the highest performing nonprofit organizations in New York City that are on the front lines of connecting low-income New Yorkers to economic opportunity. And we also work to advance public policies that are aligned with social mobility to make sure that government does more of what works in helping people living in poverty to escape poverty and does less of what doesn't. So that's what Robin Hood is. And we've been at it for almost 40 years.
0: So I'm sitting here in studio. I'm in LA, you're in New York. I'm in my studio here, and Dr. Cornel West, my dear friend and brother, appears on this program every Monday and Thursday for a piece we call Smiley and West. So he's actually in studio right now looking at me while I'm talking to you. He's still here. He was on earlier. He's still sitting in the studio. And I'm looking at him, and I'm thinking as you talk about the poverty tour that he and I did many years ago. Mm-hmm. That poverty tour turned into a 5-knot documentary that I curated for PBS. And it also turned into a book, became an instant New York Times bestseller called The Rich and the Rest of Us, A Poverty Manifesto, the only book I've had the honor to write alongside Dr. West. And so we've been tracking this issue for a lot of years. And I raise that only because that was some years ago. And I want to ask what it's like fighting poverty in real time today. This issue is, you know, we have, this is, as I say all the time, this is a will problem, not a skill problem. We know how to do this. We just don't have the will to eradicate poverty. It seems to me, as we argued in this book some years ago, that it's not just poverty. It's poverty. It's economic immobility. It's economic inequality. All of those things are linked together. But I, again, raise all that to ask what it's like fighting poverty in real time in 2026.
1: Yeah, well, thank you for that question. And you're exactly right. And of course, greetings to Dr. West. You know, the word poverty, it means different things to different people. So I'll start by what it means to us when we talk about poverty. You know, we really believe in our hearts that everyone in New York City should have the opportunity, really everyone in the world, but certainly given our focus on New York City, that everyone should have the opportunity to access a good life, mm-hmm. to have, to paraphrase Dr. King's Nobel Prize acceptance speech, dignity and culture for their hearts, food for their bodies, that everyone should have access to a life of dignity, of opportunity, of choice. And we know that we can measure that. And we measure it using something called the supplemental poverty measure, which is a much more robust measure of poverty than the sort of the outdated federal poverty measure, which essentially accounts for two things. One, it accounts for the resources that people have available. So not only after tax wages, but also the impact of government programs like SNAP, like the child tax credit, like housing assistance, like Section 8. So what resources do people have? Mm-hmm. But also, what is the true cost of living in New York City? Housing, food, childcare, utilities. So it gives a real sense of what people have available to them and what does it cost to live. But we're not only looking at poverty at that number, and you know, there's a poverty line, there's a number you can draw. Sure. In New York City for a family of four, that poverty line is about $50,000 mm-hmm. a year. But it also looks at what we call material hardship, which is just how much you're struggling. And you might be struggling even if you're double or triple the poverty line, you might still be struggling.
0: Yeah.
1: Can you pay your rent? At the end of every month, are you trying to choose between putting food on the table or keeping the lights on? Are you able to see a doctor when you're sick? Are you able to take time off to take care of your kids? We also measure health and psychological distress. So it gives a rich picture
0: yeah.
1: of not only whether people have enough food on the table, but do they live lives of stability, of dignity, mm-hmm. so that they can actually think about not just surviving today, but yep. getting ahead tomorrow.
0: Yep. When we come forward, I'm sorry. Oh, that's all. I'm sorry, Rich. When we come forward, I want to give you a chance to talk more expressly about this poverty tracker that the Robin Hood Foundation is behind. And I'm struck by the point you made earlier about the way we measure poverty. And it seems to me that we still have not yet figured out a righteous way, a more robust way. I hear what you're doing at the Robin Hood Foundation, and yours is better than most. But across the board, I don't think we are measuring poverty in the right ways. We'll talk about that as well with Richard Beery Jr., who is the head of the Robin Hood Foundation. Glad to have him right now on Tavis Smiley.
2: Less monologue,
3: more dialogue.
2: Tavis Smiley continues right now.
0: He does indeed with Richard Beery Jr., who's the head of the Robin Hood Foundation. And if you're not familiar with their work, they do some amazing work in the city of New York, and we are dialoguing with them today because they do something called the Poverty Tracker, which I'll let him explain here in just a second here. But first, there are a couple of things that Rich said earlier that I want to go back and give him a chance to unpack a bit more. I want to double-click this thing, this notion of how we measure poverty. It seems to me that with any crisis or any challenge or problem, conundrum, you can't solve it if you can't properly define it. And I've long been chagrined by the fact, Rich, that I don't think we're really defining poverty for what it is, as you said earlier, and what it is not. But tell me more about the ways in which Robin Hood Foundation, at least, measures what poverty is. You gave us some detail earlier about, for those who may have just tuned in, I want to just get a sense of how it is that you all are measuring it, because it seems to me, again, that you all have a more robust equation for what poverty looks like than even the federal government does.
1: Absolutely. And you're so right. You know, if you can't measure it, you can't manage it if you don't measure it.
0: That's right.
1: I think there's something intentional about the very narrow way in which we look at poverty in America. So the official federal poverty line is the very narrow conception. It doesn't account for the different costs of living in different parts of the country. So the poverty line in New York City, in San Francisco, is the same poverty line as Biloxi, Mississippi, and Phoenix, Arizona.
0: That's sick right there, man. That just anybody looking at that has got to say that's completely stuck on stupid.
1: It is not. It does not make a lot of sense. And look, maybe it made sense when it was first developed some 80 years ago, but it also isn't actually built on what did it cost to live. It's built on, it looks at the cost of food and basically multiply that nationwide. But our supplemental poverty measure does two things that I think are critical. Mm-hmm. One, it gives a fuller picture of the resources that people have to live, right? So mm-hmm. it looks not only at wages, but it also looks at public benefits like SNAP and child tax credits, which are essential because we know how many people those public investments pull out of poverty. But we also know what happens when you cut those benefits and you're driving people back into poverty.
0: Yeah.
1: So one, it's a fuller picture of the resources you have to live. But two, it actually looks at what are the basic things that people need to live where they live. So things like the cost of food, the cost of housing, the cost of childcare, the cost of utilities, not theoretically, but here in New York City or in Biloxi or in San Francisco. And so you're able actually to see what does it take to survive And that's what the poverty line really showed. It's a survival measure, right? So again, for a family of four in New York City, that's $50,000. But we also know that survival isn't the goal, right? Human flourishing is the goal, dignity is the goal, opportunity is the goal. And so we know that even if you're living above the poverty line, it doesn't mean that you're not struggling. And one of the things that our poverty tracker tells us is that even if you're living at twice the poverty line, you think about $100,000 for a family of four. I mean, it sounds like a big number.
0: Yeah.
1: But I can tell you, if you're a family of four in New York City and you're earning $100,000 a year, you are struggling to make ends meet. You are absolutely at the end of every month choosing between food and utilities or going to the doctor. And that's not a couple of New Yorkers. That is three in five New Yorkers, 60% of our population. So if you have a city where 60% of the population are struggling to make ends meet, the problem is not with those people. The problem is with the system, and the structures in which they live. This is a story about working people who just can't get ahead, even though they're working, they're doing everything right, and they still can't get ahead. It's a story about children who in New York have a historic child poverty rate of 27% of our children live under that survival poverty line. And whatever else you think of anybody, I hope we can all agree that children don't deserve to live in poverty and all the negative outcomes that come with it. And so that's the way we try to measure poverty, and we use that information to drive the program that we invest in and the policy agenda that we advocate for.
0: I referenced this book earlier that I was honored to write with Dr. West some years ago called The Rich and the Rest of Us, A Poverty Manifesto. We have a chapter in there, you know, the end of the book, as I recall, about all the other things that we have a poverty of. And one of the things we listed is a poverty of imagination. We have a poverty of imagination when it comes to how to address this issue. I digress on that, but it seems that we still are lacking in imagining how we can do better on this. And so I'm grateful for the work of the Robin Hood Foundation. You mentioned that the poverty trackers. Let me just follow you. Tell us more about this poverty tracker.
1: Yeah, absolutely. And before I do, I just want to hone on what you just said and something you said earlier. It is a poverty of imagination, or it's even worse than that, because imagination presumes that a poverty of imagination presumes that we can imagine what a different world will be. But the fact is that we actually know the strategies at work. Mm-hmm. In fact, during the pandemic, we saw a historic decline in child poverty in New York City because we made a series of policy decisions as a society that we were not going to let children starve. And so we did things like expand the child tax credit.
0: That's right.
1: Expand unemployment insurance. And after the pandemic ended, we let those supports disappear and the poverty rate has now gone back up. Mm-hmm. So what is the poverty tracker? It's really the first of its kind research partnership between Robin Hood and Columbia University, the Center on Social Poverty and Social Policy at Columbia University. And we've been surveying New Yorkers since 2012. We follow thousands of representative New York City households over time. It's not just a snapshot. We track them every few months, the same households year after year, to understand both who is poor, but how people experience poverty and disadvantage in their daily lives. So as I said, we first of all, we start with a supplemental poverty measure, or richer measure of poverty. But we go beyond that poverty line. We also look at what we call material hardship. Are you struggling to pay your rent or to pay your utilities or to feed your family, to get medical care when you're sick? Are you experiencing medical distress or psychological distress, which undermines your quality of life? So we look, which can exist even if you're not poor, you can still be struggling with a poverty of opportunity, with a poverty of ability to thrive. And so it gives us a really rich understanding of who is poor, what poverty is like, and how many of us, even if you don't fall below the official poverty line, nonetheless struggle with the things that we associate with being poor, right? Mm-hmm. Not being able to have choices do fun things with your family, but just be sure that at the end of the day, at the last day of the month before your next paycheck, there's going to be healthy food on the table. And it also helped us understand, because we're measuring in terms of income, not only earned income, but also government programs.
0: Yeah.
1: It also helped us understand and quantify how public resources actually help move people in and out of poverty. And what I will say is that the headline is devastating. Our data is a year old, so we're looking at 2024 data. And what that shows us is that one in four New Yorkers, that is 2.2 million people, lived in poverty in 2024. Mm. That is the highest rate since we started tracking this data over a decade ago. That's 2.2 million people who are living at that survival line. And as I said before, when you widen the lens, the people who are within two times of the poverty line, 200% of the poverty line, that is three in five New Yorkers, 5 million people. And most of those people are struggling to make ends meet. As I said, this is a story about working people who can't get ahead.
0: Yeah.
1: We have so many myths about who is in poverty. These are everyday average New Yorkers who are doing all the right things and still can't make the numbers add up.
0: Well, that's the greatest indictment, that to your point, these are the working poor. In America, the richest nation in the history of the world, if you work, you ought not to be poor. There shouldn't even be a category that we cavalierly refer to as the working poor. Again, if you work, you ought not to be poor, but I hear your point. These are everyday people, as Sly Stone would say, who are working, who are going to work every day, who still can't make ends meet. I think of Gandhi, who said the worst kind of violence is poverty. The worst kind of violence is poverty. And we seem to, not get that. There are two things you said that I want to go back to. I got about 5 minutes left here. 5 minutes left, Rich, and I want to cover a couple things right quick here. One, since you mentioned, let me do this first. I don't know that you can answer this question. Let me just ask it anyway. Mm-hmm. You told us what the poverty line is in New York City, but does Robin Hood have any kind of data that suggests in New York City specifically what the poverty line ought to be for a family of four?
1: Well, that's a great question. So, let me say two things. Okay. One is it's important to understand that the poverty rate in New York City, that 26%, is double the national poverty rate.
0: Right.
1: And what that reflects is the overwhelming cost of basic needs in New York City. One way to answer the question is that if you look at New Yorkers who live within 300% of the poverty line, so that would be $150,000 income for a family of four.
0: Right.
1: At that level, you start to see a real drop off in material hardship.
0: Okay.
1: Then you start to see people who are actually beginning to be able to save and make ends meet and get through the day without worrying about where their next meal has come from. So one thing you could define it that way. We have partners and organizations we support called the Federation of Protestant Welfare Agencies and the Community Service Society of New York that are trying to develop this true cost of living measure, trying to get at the question that you're describing.
0: Right.
1: Not what did it cost to survive and then even then only barely survive, but what did it cost to live a life of dignity that we would think that all Americans should have access to? But that's sort of one way to think about it. It would be significantly above the official poverty rate, even the supplemental poverty.
0: So minimally 150. I mean, minimally. And that's
1: sort of one way you can certainly describe it that way.
0: I got it. The other thing that came to mind while you were talking, you mentioned public resources, and my mind went to Zoran Mondami, your new mayor. I don't mean to make you or Robin Hood, the Robin Hood Foundation, political, but I think you'll take my point here. Does it make a difference when you are doing the kind of work that Robin Hood Foundation is doing, when there are public officials who are talking day in and day out about the issue of affordability? Now, I know it's not just about affordability. It's about sustainability. It's about livability. It's about upward mobility. So it ain't just about affordability. But at least in this last campaign, and Zoran Mondami's got everybody now talking about affordability, does it make a difference, at least in the public square, when the issue of affordability is on the docket?
1: 1,000%. It's because in New York, everyone understands that life is unaffordable. You remember I forget the man's name who ran for governor many years ago on the rent is too damn high.
0: The rent is too damn high. Yeah, I remember that line. Yeah, rent is too high. Yeah.
1: Everybody understands that the rent is too damn high.
0: Right.
1: But the food is too damn expensive, too. Like the cost of food in New York has increased 33% over the last decade.
0: Yeah.
1: The cost of childcare is too damn high. All these things are too damn high. So it absolutely makes a difference because it starts to focus a public conversation about the reality of existence in New York. Mm. And, you can, again, Robin Hood is, we're not a, we're, we're a, 501c3 nonprofit.
0: Sure, sure.
1: We're not engaged in partisan politics. Yep. We don't endorse or oppose the candidates.
0: I get it.
1: But it's very important that we have a conversation that actually describes the problem realistically, and very important that we have public officials who are moved to tackle them, because what we do know is that public policy matters. To end where you started, none of this is inevitable. Mm-hmm. None of this has to be this way. You don't need to have poor people in New York City or Biloxi or San Francisco. It doesn't need to be that way. The decisions we make together can absolutely change that. And we've seen it. We've seen that the safety net works when you invest in it. We've seen that education moves people out of poverty. We've seen that quality early childhood programs have a 1-to-9 benefit in terms of long-term public benefits. We know that public policy matters. Mm-hmm. We have the knowledge, but we lack the will.
0: Oh, yeah.
1: We lack the love. We lack the commitment. Because truly, the day that we treat and look at other people's children as we treat our own, there is no way we would have the policy environment. And this is, again, the numbers I'm talking about. This is before HR1.
0: Nope, I got you.
1: This is before SNAP cuts. This is before Medicaid cuts. The impact on New York City and around the country will be absolutely devastating.
0: We've lost the will, we've lost the commitment, and we've lost the love. So says Rich Beery Jr. And he's right about all of those. As we said in the Black Church, amen, amen, amen. He's the head of the Robin Hood Foundation. As he mentioned earlier, this is the foundation that Wes Moore ran before he became governor of Maryland, and Wes was his predecessor, which gives you some sense of the kind of job that Rich Beery Jr. is doing every day, and how esteemed it is to run the Robin Hood Foundation. A lot of work, but esteemed nonetheless in the city of New York. Rich, thank you for your work and your witness. I mean, both of those words deliberately and intentionally. And honored to have had you on the program. Thank you for sharing with us more about this poverty tracker. I hope you enjoy the rest of your day, sir. Thank you for your time.
1: Thank you so much. Appreciate you. And I have to say, it's an honor to speak with you. Appreciate the importance of your voice and your leadership in the community. So thank you.
0: You are very kind. Thank you for saying that.

0: Always got me in trouble. Always raiding the sororities.
1: Mm.
0: Yeah. So we ain't grown up yet, but we're working on it.
1: Right. He seems like a nice guy.
0: Nah, he's terrible. I hate him. He's a good guy.
1: I want you to know, this is one of the best nights of my life. I've never felt so special.
0: Do you feel free now?
1: Well, for now, but it's not my life. I'm just borrowed from pieces of yours.
0: Borrowing's not such a bad thing. As long as you return the favor.
1: Look at all your friends. They all own banks. Where I'm from, you're lucky to have a bank account. I just want to get out of here. Have you ever felt like that? Like you just wanted to get up and go and move forward and you can't?
0: Baby, you don't have to go anywhere. Just stay with me. For a little while. And then you decide if you want to stick around.

0: Think about it.
1: With your fine self. In this hour, actor, director, and producer Blair Underwood takes us inside his new book, A Soldier's Wife, My Mother, the Marvelous Mrs. Marilyn A. Underwood. The book follows the ascent of Blair's precious mother as a pioneering black female executive before pivoting to her role as the matriarch of a military family. I am delighted to have on this program for the rest of this hour, Blair Underwood. I start with the music. Brandy, who just got her star on the Walk of Fame a couple weeks ago. That scene, of course, Blair and Jada. I start with that because whether you know it or not, wait for it. 2026 is the 30th anniversary of Set It Off. Blair, have I started sufficiently making you feel old?
2: Oh, man, yes, you have, brother. And I think that was the plan and mission accomplished. Yo, that's crazy. First of all, Tavis, man, I'm happy to be back. We haven't spoken in a minute,
1: yeah,
2: man, and I'm glad to be on your show.
1: It's a blessing to hear your voice, and I'm glad to know that you are still doing your thing. And I'm over here trying to hold it down as best I can. So it's good to be connected with you once again. I just wish you were in studio so I can give you a hug, put my arms around your neck. But I'm hugging you virtually, and again, just happy to have you on. So take me back 30 years ago. This film is on somewhere all the time, and it's hard to imagine that it has been three decades since this thing dropped. Take me back 30 years ago to the set of Set It Off.
2: Man, I'm still trying to wrap my head around that 30-year thing. But
1: yeah.
2: Wow. Well, you know, first of all, F. Gary Gray directed Set It Off. And F. Gary Gray was a friend of mine because I was directing music videos back then, the late 80s, early 90s. And F. Gary Gray was my first AD, my first assistant director, like the director's right hand for three of those, my first four videos. So he was just kind of coming up through the ranks. We met, I think, prior to that. I think you and I talked during Heat Wave, a film I was doing with Cicely Tyson, James O. Jones, and he was driving Miss Tyson around as a driver. So he was really coming up through the ranks, and this was a big movie for him. And I wasn't crazy about what I thought the story was, just girls in the hood, you know, the whole bank robbing and the violence and all that at, you know, and I just wasn't sure if that was the right next move for me. But because it was Gary Gray, I initially said no. And then I hadn't finished reading the script, man. And I was so taken by the love story between Stoney and Keith, Jada's character, and my character. And I said, man, what a beautiful thing to have that within the context of this world of what these sisters are fighting against and fighting for. So, and the set was just, man, it was hype because you had all these great personalities and great actors and Kimberly Elise, Vivica Fox, Queen Latifah, and of course, Jada. So it was just, and because Gary and I had that history of working together, and I was happy just to watch him, you know, jump off and go to the next level. It was a very exciting thing to do and be a part of.
1: Yeah. So you and I have had the honor in our lifetimes to have both befriended Mr. Portier, Mr. P, as I called him. And I had lunch with him for almost 20 years every other Tuesday. And, of course, I know of your friendship with him. And I recall one night at the Academy Awards, you were seated in the box with Mr. Portier. So we all know your friendship as well. And Mr. P and I had any number of conversations about this over the years. And he said to me repeatedly, Tavis, my career in so many ways is defined not so much by the roles that I took, but by the roles I turned down. If folk knew the things I turned down, that is essential to my body of work and how I became whatever people think Sidney Poitier is. And when I hear you tell this story about almost turning this down, it took me back to that conversation, those conversations with Mr. P. I'm glad you didn't turn this down, but it does raise a question as to how you have, over the course of your career, not unlike Mr. Poitier, made decisions about the stuff that you thought was right for you and stuff that you didn't think was right for you. Say a word about that, if you will, Blair.
2: Man, you know, you're blowing my mind right now, Tavis, because Mr. Poitier said those exact words, but I've said those exact words regarding my own career for many years, but it makes sense because I've patterned in many ways my approach to my career after Mr. P and conversations we've had. So it's interesting because very much, no is a powerful word. I heard Denzel Washington say that early in my career.
1: Oh, yeah.
2: That no is a powerful word because you don't have to take anything. And depending on what you take, is going to take your career down a whole different path. So I think I learned from afar from Denzel, just watching him in an interview and just watching, studying Mr. Poitier, the roles he decided to take. I love that he said that because it makes more sense, because when he was coming along, it was more important than when I came along to be represented in the same way. He was our Jackie Robinson of Hollywood. He was the one that broke the color barrier on the next level. Of course, he wasn't the first actor. There was James Edward before him and so many others. But the way he did it,
1: yeah,
2: and for him to ascend to the level of artistry and craftsmanship and opportunity in films was yeah, unparalleled.
1: Yeah.
2: But it really is about that. It's about being selective and being intentional, yeah, about the career, about the goal at the end. And to me, the goal was always longevity,
1: yeah,
2: and always remember my people when I say yes to a role.
1: Well, he has achieved that longevity. And if you're going to pattern yourself after anybody in this business, Mr. P ain't the worst person to pattern yourself after. Blair's done a remarkable job of building an enviable career. We're going to celebrate that career in this hour as we are going to celebrate his new book. It's called A Soldier's Wife, My Mother, the Marvelous Mrs. Marilyn A. Underwood. You are listening, and I'm glad about it, to Blair Underwood on Tavis Smiley. He does indeed with the multifaceted award-winning actor, director, producer, Blair Underwood, who has a new book out about his precious mother. It's called A Soldier's Wife, My Mother, the Marvelous Mrs. Marilyn A. Underwood. We'll get to that here in just a second. Blair, I had the honor, as you know, of befriending you decades ago when you were just getting started in your lane, and I had even launched my broadcast. That's how long I've known Blair Underwood. I hadn't even launched my broadcast career, when Blair and I got to know each other, and here we are 30 years later, still friends, still brothers, and still blessed to do what we do in the lanes in which we run. To your point earlier about the way you have approached building your career all those years ago when you were just getting started, has this thing turned out to be anywhere near what you thought it was going to be or hoped it would be? I'm talking about your career now.
2: the primary objective that I had when I got into this game was to be around 30, 40 years later, to have longevity. Longevity was the key of the game. You hope and you wish. And when we first met, man, back on the day on the set of, I don't even know what that was.
1: Oh, yeah.
2: We all met sharing a trailer, like, yep, side by side. And I remember chopping it up with you, and I remember just, I was at the very beginning of my career, and I said, you know, first of all, we all want success. You want a hit show or a hit TV show. But, you know, I was coming out of 70s television, 60s television, a lot of those shows, whether it was, you know, the Brady Bunch, All in the Family, or whatever, Good Times even. You know, you might have that hit, but you may not hear from those actors ever again.
1: Mm-hmm.
2: You know, so I was like, man, God willing, I hope to have some success in a project. But then beyond that, I pray that I can continue to sustain and maintain a career to have longevity. So that was the gift. So, yes, in direct answer to your question, it's turned out, because here we are talking. Man, I moved to New York in 1985. Crush Crew came out in 85, my first film. So it's been 41 years. So
1: wow.
2: I stand very humbly and grateful for this, for the time and to do what we do, like you said, in our individual lanes, to keep, yeah, doing our thing.
1: So many people fell in love with you. I'm glad you mentioned that film. But so many in terms of television, so many people fell in love with you, of course, around the time you were doing L.A. Law. And now these legal procedurals are everywhere. I mean they're everywhere all day on every channel. L.A. Law was like a forerunner back then. Say a word, if you will, about your reflections on L.A. Law all these years later.
2: Man, I tell you, Benny Medina, I'm sure you know Benny.
1: Oh, yeah, very famous, sure,
2: manager. He said to me a few years ago, he said, man, you got to understand, you came along, your generation came along in this industry when if you were on a hit show, everybody in America knew your face and name.
1: Mm-hmm.
2: Now it's different. You think about whatever hit show you're watching right now. I'm watching Paradise right now, starring Sterling K. Brown, which is great on Hulu.
1: Mm-hmm.
2: I know Sterling because he did This Is Us, and I knew Sterling before that, but that was a different thing. But in terms of the other cast, incredible actors. I couldn't tell you one of their names.
1: Yeah, yeah.
2: So when a show comes to an end now, after 2 years, 7 years, whatever it is, it's very frustrating for actors sometimes because it's almost like starting all over again. You're going right back to the audition process. It's hard to have a brand and a name that you can leverage to another level. So when I think of my reflection on L.A. Law, man, I think about how incredibly grateful I am to have had stepped onto a show, because I came on at the beginning of their second season, so I knew what I was walking into. They were, mm-hmm, you know, the number one drama on television. It was a hit show at the time. So to walk into that, I knew it was going to be a life-changing, career-changing opportunity. And I rolled with him for 7 years till the end, and just grateful that that happened. And then that opened up doors that are still open to this day because of that.
1: Yeah. No, it was an amazing run. And I see these reruns here and there everywhere. I said, man, Blair has built, again, an enviable body of work. Every time I look up and see your face somewhere, I just smile like this brother has done his thing on the small screen, on the big screen. And again, I'm just thrilled for you. Everybody wants to see their friends win. I'm rooting for everybody black, as somebody once said. But you especially,
2: Ray, I think, said that.
1: Yeah, she did. He did say that. So, but you especially want to see your friends win. And it's a beautiful thing when you have been a long distance runner alongside somebody. Blair told a story a moment ago. Let me be very clear. Blair was an actor on that set. I was just an extra. But he was an actor. But he was kind enough when I walked up to him to introduce myself. He was kind enough to talk to me. And literally, and I say this. Let me just take a second to lean on this for a moment, because this is rare. It's rare. And I've been at this for a long time now and have the honor to have interviewed pretty much everybody who's anybody over the course of my broadcast career. But I'm talking about back in the day when I was just a nobody. I literally was an extra on a set. Blair was an actor on this particular project. But he talked to me as if I was a fellow actor. And the thing, 3+ decades later, that I still love about Blair Underwood and always will, is that when I was just a, you know, as Sly Stone would say, everyday people, I was just an everyday person. Walking up to Blair, he didn't treat me any differently than anybody else on that particular set. And that started our friendship, so much so that he gave me his number that day. He didn't know me from Adam, but he gave me his number. I gave my number, and that's how our friendship began. And here, all these decades later, we are still brothers beloved. But it's rare to meet somebody when they are on the ascent the way Blair was. And I'm just an extra, literally trying to make some money for that day while I was trying to get my career started here in L.A. And Blair befriended me. And as I say, the rest, as they say, is history. So anyway, I remember that fondly.
2: Oh, man.
1: And I'm glad you mentioned that trailer, because it took me back all those years ago. Let me now move this conversation to talk about your precious mother. I love my mother. You love your mother. Every black man I know ultimately wants to make his mama proud. That's ultimately what it's all about. Can you make your mama proud? Can you put a smile on your mother's face? But you have had the honor of writing a book about your mother. It's called A Soldier's Wife, My Mother, the Marvelous Mrs. Marilyn A. Underwood. Before I get right into the book, let me start with this. Why a book about your mother?
2: Man, and what an absolute honor it's been. And by the way, real quick, thank you, Tavis, for that that retrospective, and thank you for the kind words that you said.
1: My pleasure. Mean every word, mean every bit of it,
2: And brother, I'm so proud of you, too, and I want you to win continuously. So just know that.
1: Thank you, sir.
2: It's huge on both sides.
1: Thank you.
2: Why a book about my mother? You know, I've had the great privilege to have published about 8 or 9 books now, initially through Simon Schuster, then HarperCollins, Amistad at HarperCollins, and I've only had one publisher in 20 years. And it's Judith Kerr over at Amistad.
1: Oh, yeah.
2: And I had this platform, or have this platform, to have books published. My mother, from the time I was in second grade, wanted to write a book about her life. And I knew that because she was such a person, every time anybody who met her walked away motivated, inspired, uplifted, and empowered. So, and she did all those things for me every day until she passed. She passed away in 2020, October 28th, 2020. So I knew that was her dream and vision. She never completed it. So, you know, the seed was planted when I was in second grade, but all of her life, she talked about it. She would start it. She'd write notes down. Then she'd stop, start, stop. And I'd ask, like, you still want to do that book? Oh, I'm going to do that book one day. That book's coming out one day. So she passed away, and it wasn't able to happen. But because I had the opportunity and the platform, and I knew of her desire, that was one of her dreams that she never had a chance to see come to fruition in the physical sense, her physical sense. That was the impetus for me to kind of make this happen. And when I pitched it to my publisher, because really, for me, it's one-stop shopping. Mm-hmm. And if she says no, then that's what it is. But she got so excited about this book, and more excited than any other project I brought her, actually. That made it a resounding yes. And that was 3 years ago, so it's been 3 years in the making between research and everything else. And I want to give Yolanda Galt a shout out, because Yolanda is the actual author of the book. I personally don't believe in ghostwriters.
1: Yeah.
2: I feel they should get the credit if they deserve it. And that's the reason I publish these books, because it's a platform for either publishers who authors who do publish, It gives them a chance to do something else, or people who've never published a book before in the past. Yolanda Galt has written books before, one about her mother, too. Mm-hmm. And she was just the perfect voice and the perfect person to understand my mother. She's also from Buffalo, New York, like my mother.
1: Yeah. We'll get to the book here in a second. What is the story? And I'm trying to see if there are two different issues here and whether or not there's a parallel or an overlap. What is the story, to your mind, your understanding, that your mother wanted to tell all those years before her passing? And is that the story that you are attempting to tell in A Soldier's Wife? Or are these two different things?
2: What a great question. I think they could be two different things. My sister Marlo, who was there with her at the very end, she lived in the house with her and was a caretaker mm-hmm. of her. She said to me last night, she said, you know, the problem was, Tavis, you know, it's called A Soldier's Wife because my dad was a soldier, sure. United States Army. The way she grew up, because she was an only child raised by a single mother, I think there was a little bit of imposter syndrome that she talked about. But there was always a sense of presentation, always a sense that you have to be respectable of self and your race when you walked out the door. But heavy responsibility. So things, when they hurt you, obstacles, you don't dwell on them. You just move forward. And I think some of that hurt her to extend later in life because she had a nervous breakdown at one point, tried to commit suicide three times. She dealt with mental illness near the end as her body broke down. She was in a wheelchair the last 20 years. But my sister Marlo said to me the other day, I think the reason she wanted to write a book was she probably wanted to say the things that she never said or didn't feel like she could say. So I agree with her. I think that's probably one of the driving forces of her wanting to write a book. The book that we did write, you know, it's a compilation of interviews and thoughts and memories of people. So it's more about knowing the person that we knew, and each chapter is broken down into themes, like theme of faith, theme of discipline, theme of leadership, and her take on it, you know. So I think it may be a little different book. That she maybe initially thought about, which often happens, the evolution of any kind of creative endeavor.
1: You know,
2: but it's what a great question. You're the first person to ask me that question. And I wished really we could have, if that was her reason and impetus and driving force, I wish we could have told that story, but we would need her.
1: Yeah.
2: No, to be interviewed to do that.
1: No, I get it. The thing that jumped out at me about the book and more to the point you just made now, let me back up. I mentioned earlier how much I love my mother, and obviously you love your mother. And every black man I know, again, wants to make his mama proud. That's the goal, right? Put a smile on your mama's face. That's the goal here. And yet, because I love my mother so and you love your mother so, certainly black boys are fiercely protective of their mothers at our best. And this ain't everybody's story. It ain't everybody's testimony. But at our best, black boys in particular are fiercely protective of their mothers. And yet here you are on a national platform, a national radio show right now, talking about your mother's health and mental challenges. There's so many ways to read that, but your transparency is arresting, again, given that we want to protect our mothers. But here you are, you know, laying into this. Tell me why.
2: You know, I was telling my wife this last night. I said, you know, I'm grateful for the fact that I had a chance to pass this transparency by my mom before she passed away. Because what we found 20 years ago when she first went through depression, it was debilitating not only for her, but for the family. So it was an education for all of us. She eventually came out of it, but it was an education for all of us. And what I realized, and then another thing, Tavis, I did a show on HBO called In Treatment. It was about people who are in therapy, in treatment. And it was couple people, high-profile actors, who came up to me and said, man, one in particular said, when have we ever seen a black man in therapy on television or in the movies? And I said, man, I'd already shot it and I hadn't even thought about that, really. Yeah. He said, no, man, that's my life. That's my real. And, you know, it almost gave permission. I never thought about it that much, but it almost gave permission because I played that role for people to come up to me. And I heard it more times than I expected to ever hear it, that people are trying to find their way. We as black men are trying to find our way. And if it takes therapy, then it takes therapy. But you know, whatever it takes to grow in that way, we need to do.
1: Yeah, yeah. No, I received,
2: and have done.
1: No, I received that. And
2: Tavis, if I may, I'm so glad that you say it in the context of black men, because I was doing one interview the other day, and the sister said, jokingly, it was cool, she said, so were you a mama's boy? And, you know, a lot of times that could be a negative connotation. But yeah. I said, you know what? I don't know any black man who doesn't love his mom.
1: That's right. That's right.
2: Unless it was, like you said, it's not everybody's story.
1: No.
2: But we are fiercely protective of our mothers.
1: No. You can't offend me calling me a mama's boy. There's no offense. There's no offense if you call me a mama's boy. As a matter of fact, I am fond of telling people, I have a simple edict and credo, Blair, when people introduce me to speak or whatever, I always tell them that the shorter the introduction, the more important you are. Ladies and gentlemen, the Pope. Ladies and gentlemen, the President. The shorter the introduction, the more important you are. So don't get up there and read no long discourse about everything I've tried to do in my career. As a matter of fact, you can just say, ladies and gentlemen, Joyce's boy. That's all you got to say. Joyce's boy. And I can grab the microphone and take it from there. So you will never offend me calling me a mama's boy. But I take the point that you have just made. Now, when we come forward, now that we know that the book is called A Soldier Story, My Mother, the Marvelous Mrs. Marilyn A. Underwood, I'm going to let Blair tell you about his precious mama when we come forward on Tavis Smiley. Tavis Smiley and Blair Underwood, who I'm honored to have on this program. He is the author of a new book. He's written a bunch of them, but the new one is called A Soldier's Wife, My Mother, the Marvelous Mrs. Marilyn A. Underwood, and I'm honored to have him on this program, not just to celebrate this book, but a distinguished career. Blair, I'm looking at all these social media posts, and let me just get this out of the way now. I'm seeing this from multiple women around the world. Please tell Blair he's still fine. Please tell Blair he's still... Now, anybody said that, tell Tavis he's still fine. But I'm passing this on anyway to Mr. Underwood that he is still fine. There you have it, Blair. All right.
2: Brother, I appreciate that, man. I appreciate it. I receive it.
1: No, I know you do. Hey, at our age, any way you can get it, you take it, man.
2: This
1: any
2: is what I'm saying. It ain't easy. It ain't easy out here, man.
1: I ain't mad at you. All right. Let me give you the microphone to tell me about your mother. The whole book is about your mother. But in your own words, just tell me about your mama.
2: Yeah, man. Like I said, she was a city girl. She was from Buffalo, New York. Fell in love with fashion designing, and she moved to Manhattan at a certain point. Went to a school called Trapagan School of Fashion, one of the top schools in fashion at the time, talking about the 1950s. Mm-hmm. She eventually came back to Buffalo, New York, worked for a place called Barman Brothers, which was, of course, an all-white firm. And there's a great picture in Women's Wear Daily, January 3rd, 1961, of her, the only chocolate drop in a sea of white faces. But she was the first black executive in that company. So she was on the ascension of a career in fashion. Then she met my dad, this young lieutenant, Frank Underwood, who retired as a full-bird colonel, Colonel Frank Underwood Sr. And they fell in love. And literally after they met, she kind of proposed to him 3 weeks later and were married 3 months later.
1: Wow.
2: And their love story was such that it taught me everything about relationships and marriage. And they were married 61 years, so she passed away in 2020. But she, you know, she was a woman of class, elegance. Faith was big, big. Faith and integrity. And, you know, she was a disciplinarian herself. My dad was the ultimate disciplinarian. But she, hey, man, we got those whippings, man. We messed up. You know, we had to either go out and get the switch, or she'd grab a brush or an extension cord or a Hot Wheel track, which was the worst. But, you know, she also instilled in us a sense of hope and of possibility, that everything, anything that you can dream is possible.
1: Yeah.
2: And, you know, sometimes that seems like a bumper sticker or something, a pie in the sky. But I was young enough, naive enough, or tapped in enough to believe it.
1: Yeah.
2: And I believe it. And even this pursuit of acting and a career in this industry was something that, you know, even well-meaning people said, you know, that's good, but it's very difficult and it may not happen for you.
1: Yeah.
2: I said, yeah, okay. But she was one that said, you do it anyway. You follow that dream. Stalk that dream. You make it happen. So she was an incredible woman. Then later in her life, she was diagnosed with multiple sclerosis. And it took a toll on her life. You know, the first sign of it was in the 70s when she lost her sight, went blind for 2 weeks. And that's usually the first sign of multiple sclerosis. It's called optic neuritis. So you lose your sight. It came back. She thought it was, well, and it was a miracle of sorts. But we know now medically and scientifically it was more than a miracle, because she had another 15 years where she could see again. And she kept her sight. There were bouts she'd lose it and it would come back. But then in the last 20 years, as I mentioned earlier, she was in a wheelchair and lost the ability to walk. But she had physical struggles, and because of the physical struggles, she had mental struggles of depression, and she tried to commit suicide 3 times. once jumping off of a balcony, once taking a handful of pills, and once trying to jump out of a moving car. So she went through some dark times. She bounced back from it, but her body continued to fail her. And at the end, she walked to the loving arms of our Heavenly Father.
1: Yeah, yeah. I want to go
2: October 28th, 2020.
1: Oh, yeah. I want to go back to the beginning of that story, because it's one thing for your mother to instill in you and your siblings this hope and this passion that you referenced earlier. It's another thing for her to embody that during her era. So when she stands out as an executive in this all-white firm, what does that come from? I mean, again, given the era that she's coming up in, where does that sort of courage, that sort of conviction, that sort of commitment, that hope, that passion for a black woman, where did all that come from for her?
2: It's a good question. Where does it come from? I don't know where the seed comes from, but I know it blossomed. Because she was, and I didn't mention this, she was an only child, mm-hmm. and she was raised by a single mother. And not only was she an only child, her father, who impregnated my grandmother, her mother, left, literally ran off to Canada and started a whole new life in Canada. So she was considered by the world, and in her mind, as an illegitimate child, a child born out of a wedlock. So there was a sense of shame in that. So I think the fact that she had that shame from her whole life was part of the ingredients that said, no, I'm going to resist, and I am somebody special. Yeah. I'm going to be somebody special. She had a love. She was one who introduced me to the arts, and me and all of us, my older brother Frank, my two younger sisters Marlo and Melissa, to the arts, and specifically Broadway, specifically Hollywood. She loved all the fan magazines and all of that. And part of it was, I'm sure, from that child who was abandoned by her father, wanting to be something bigger, better, more special. So I think it started with the superficial of that, but then became the real and the manifestation of it in the real world.
1: Yeah. Tell me about this pivot that she ultimately made. Everybody loves a love story, and your mother and father had one for 61 years, but there's something about making that pivot from being this black female executive in a time such as that to becoming a military wife. How did she make that adjustment?
2: I think part of it was she loved to travel. Mm-hmm. And I think that was part of the ingredients of the whole mix with my dad. When my dad came along, is that he was an army officer. He'd go to work at the post office. She never knew at that time that he was actually doing covert ops. He was a spy of sorts. But there was an excitement, I think, and an intrigue to this was her ticket out of Buffalo, New York.
1: Yeah.
2: And not only a ticket out, but it was a ticket to other places all over the world. And that's the life that he could provide for her. And that's the life that he did provide for her. So the fact that he himself, my dad is another extraordinary person. That's another book in and of itself.
1: Oh, yeah.
2: But he was cool and smart and looked good in a uniform, like she always would say. And she loved him. She fell in love with him. And it made sense. And he could take her out of Buffalo, New York, and see the world. So I think that was part of it.
1: Yeah. Back to the part of our conversation earlier, in case you just tuned in, where Blair and I were talking about how we first met on that trailer, on that set. I remember that day very vividly. One of our connection points was that we were both military kids, military brats.
2: Yeah.
1: His father Army, my father Air Force. That came out in our very first conversation, and here we are all these years later still talking about our dads, and that's a beautiful thing. Let me ask you this. I know you as a person of faith. Obviously, I'm a person of faith, of course, and you talked about your mother and how central her faith was to her. Juxtapose for me, or frame for me, how her faith did not fail her, and if it did, tell me that. But tell me about how her faith held her up when she's having these kinds of physical and mental challenges. There's some people who want to be purist about this and say, if you trust God, ... right? As if things are going to be perfect, and that's not the lives that we live. But juxtapose, if you can, her faith and these mental and health challenges she was navigating. I'm thinking about being a person of faith and trying to commit suicide three times.
2: That's right, man. That's real talk, and that's what I wanted to make sure we portrayed in this book, is that it's not just all that is uplifting and optimistic and positive. There's the real.
1: Yeah.
2: And that's what she dealt with. There were times, man, where it was really we had a 7-year run when she was in this deep, dark depression, didn't want to get out of bed. Mm. And there were times it would get a little better, but she still, there's always that cloud over her, you know. And when she came out of it, I did ask her, what were you feeling? What were you thinking? And she said, I felt like I was drowning. Mm. And I felt like I had nothing to say. I felt like nobody wanted to listen to what I had to say. And there were times, I mean, months would go by where she would not even utter a word. Now, this was a woman, as you said, who was a woman of faith, but she loved the gospel. She loved to watch preachers on TV, mm-hmm. and hear the music. She didn't want to hear Jesus's name. Mm-hmm. She didn't want to hear about a Bible. She didn't want to talk about it. Mm-hmm. So this is what I'm saying. There was a lot that she kept inside. And I think the cost of that later on was she had one or two nervous breakdowns, you know, because that woman from that era, she just didn't allow people to think of her as weak.
1: Yeah.
2: And it was an albatross around her neck. And that was the cost that she had to pay. But I thank God. I watched her. I said, I can't believe this is the same woman,
1: yeah,
2: who loved the church so much, you know, who loves her Savior so much. And she said, don't even mention his name to me. So that tells me there was great conflict within her about the God that she had served.
1: Yeah. Well, I tell folk all the time, and some people don't like when I say this, but I tell folk, if Jesus could question God the Father, I think we're okay. It was Jesus who said, Father, if it be possible, let this cup pass from me. Jesus didn't want to go the way of the cross. He went there, but that ain't what he wanted to do. And so if Jesus can question God the Father, then I think that in moments of darkness, I think God can handle us asking tough questions.
2: Brother, that's real talk. And even on the cross, we said, Father, why hast thou
1: forsaken me? That's right. Why hast thou forsaken me? So these are questions that are beyond existential, man, that Jesus is asking of God the Father. So again, if he can do it, I think Blair's mama is all right. And I'm all right. And you're all right. When we ask questions, he can handle it. More with Blair Underwood when we come forward on Tavis Smiley.
0: What do you hear?
3: Do you hear anything?
0: This voice inside of you is trying to be heard.
4: Feel the vibration.
5: Come on, play it.
6: No!
5: Your anger, your trauma, you gotta use it, man.
6: What are you afraid of?
7: Move him to standard treatment.
8: Institutionalization.
7: That's right.
5: I can hear it. It's beautiful. You are the music.
1: Blair Underwood is still as busy as ever. That's a sound from a project called The Listeners. We'll talk about that and two or three other things that he's doing before I let him go at the top of the hour. My time is getting tight. But the book is called A Soldier's Wife, My Mother, the Marvelous Mrs. Marilyn A. Underwood. It is your mother, obviously, Blair, but what do you hope the takeaways are for readers about the life of your mother?
2: I hope the takeaway is that anything is possible, in a nutshell. You know, sometimes the simplest things, the best things in life are free, and the simplest things are the most profound.
1: Mm.
2: And to really embrace that notion that no matter how dark it gets, you can get through it. You know, we were talking about that time when it was so dark, when she didn't want to hear about her Heavenly Father.
1: Yeah.
2: But she came out of it.
1: Yeah.
2: And when she came out of it, there was a sense of gratitude. You know, so it was a whole different thing. So I think I want people, when they read this book, to know that this was an exceptional woman who faced societal pushback just because of what she looked like. But also she dealt with emotional and physical and mental pushback later in her life. And ultimately her physical body failed her, but her spirit prevailed.
1: Yeah. Speaking of gratitude, I'm looking at messages from many of our mutual friends, Blair, right now, who are listening to this conversation. When I was on PBS years ago, I recall at one point I did a show about all of my friends who were born in the same year I was born in. I had Blair on that show, and I'm looking at friends who are listening right now. By the way, Ren Brown says hello, Blair.
2: Baker man.
1: Yeah, there you go. There you go. So many of our friends are listening right now, but it was a great show. And one night we just called in all of my friends who were born in 64, and we got a heck of a time.
2: Yeah, we did.
1: On the show that night. And so here we are. Ooh, still.
2: That's some good memories, man.
1: Yeah,
2: that's
1: man.
2: Some good memories.
1: We are still blessed to be here doing what we do. When we come forward in our remaining moments with Blair Underwood, I'll give you just a rundown of some of the stuff he's working on, stuff you can see him in this year and into next year for that matter. 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
9: Oh.
4: the moon belongs to everyone. The best things in life, they're free.

So Blair Underwood ought to know better than that. He's known me for a long time. You can't throw a great song title at me like The Best Things in Life Are Free. And don't think I'm going to go find Sam Cooke and give you some. Give me some more, Miles.

0: That is for Blair Underwood and his beloved mother, Mrs. Marilyn A. Underwood. The best things in life are free. I got 2 minutes left. I yield it to the gentleman, Blair Underwood. I'm going to mention three things, and you say a quick word about all of them. You got so many projects coming up. So number one, One Spoon of Chocolate. Tell me something.
1: All right. One Spoon of Chocolate hits movie theaters May 1st. It's written and directed by RZA from the Wu-Tang Clan.
0: Oh, yeah.
1: Yeah. Brilliant director, actually.
0: Yeah.
1: It's a nice film about revenge and vigilante justice that we kind of need to see right
0: there
1: about
0: you
1: now.
0: Go. That's in theaters on May 1. I played some sound for you for a project called The Listeners. That's in June of this year. Say something about The Listeners right quick.
1: So The Listeners is a short film. I don't know if you'll ever get a really chance to see it, but it's a 10-minute short film. Directed by Jocelyn Rose, produced by Gary Reeves, and as well as me and Vernon Davis. We did it in conjunction with the Academy of Motion Pictures Arts and Sciences, and it deals with mental illness and mental health, especially in Black men.
0: Yeah, there's a screening for that at the Academy. So Blair right. continues to do great work, and again, screening at the Academy, so all the folk who need to see it, many at least will see it. And finally, a Netflix romance called Don't Ever Wonder.
1: Man, I've always wanted to do a Christmas movie or a holiday film. So this is a holiday adjacent because it takes place during Thanksgiving and Christmas, starring Nia Long and Lorenz Tate. Two people I wanted to work with, have known for years, but never worked with until now. But that'll come out on Netflix in sometime during the holidays, November or December.
0: Yeah, they tell me December, but what do I know?
1: you know more than I do.
0: He's a busy guy, busy as ever, but yet he slowed down long enough to give his friend 60 minutes, I should say, and for that I'm grateful. The book is called A Soldier's Wife, My Mother, the Marvelous Mrs. Marilyn A. Underwood. You did good by your mama, Blair, and I thank you for this hour. I love you, man. I appreciate you.
1: Oh, brother, I appreciate you, man. You are masterful at what you do, and it's an honor for me to kind of roll.
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0: Yeah, Martin had a great sense of humor, and we often wish that people, that his masses of his followers could know him as we knew him. He was had to be very serious in public, and people get the impression that, you know, you're always serious and, mm-hmm. and meditating. But Martin was just so human. That was one of the things that attracted me to him when I first met him. He was very serious about it. He says, when I get into the pulpit, when I'm preaching, he says, I'm very serious. He said, I don't play. But when he was, you know, outside of that context, he was human and playful and very much, you know, he could be as playful as a six-year-old child. I never shall forget the first Sunday I went to hear him preach when we were courting in Boston. My mother was visiting, and we went to the beach, and I forgot that famous beach in Boston, outside of Boston, but he went for skating, roller skating, and he had so much fun. He was just like a little child, and she had seen him preach that morning in the pulpit, and she just couldn't believe it. She says, he acts like he's about 4 years old, but he was just having so much fun, you know, just skating and just being another human being. He loved people, and his humor was, you know, folk humor. He could tell jokes about himself and keep you laughing for hours, and yet those people who did not know him and knew him, you know, as a thinker and you know, as a leader, could never imagine him being, you know, that way.
1: That is Coretta Scott King talking back in 1978, as I recall, in that clip. About her attraction to Dr. King, what she loved about him, who he was when you didn't see him on the camera. He was a jokester. He was a prankster. He was a funny guy. I've told the story many times. If you know this backstory, I talk about this in my book about Dr. King, about the last year of his life, Death of a King. That's the name of the text, as many of you know. In the last chapter of that book, we talk about the pillow fight that they were having like a bunch of kids the night before he was assassinated in Memphis. He and Andy and Ralph Abernathy in there fighting like kids, on jumping on beds, pillow fighting in the hotel room at the Lorraine. That's who Dr. King was. Funny guy. And you hear Coretta saying she wished people got to see more of who he was. And so that's her reflections about what made her so attractive to Dr. King. Keisha Ely and Marcus S. Mason, Dr. Marcus S. Mason, are in studio right now to talk about their production, Experiencing the Dream, MLK, the musical based on the love story of Dr. King and Coretta Scott King. Before I jump into the conversation, though, we started with Stevie singing Happy Birthday. It's funny because it is Stevie's birthday, so that's Stevie singing to himself. How you do that, I don't know, but Stevie singing Happy Birthday to himself. Stevie is experiencing and celebrating his 76th natal day. I ain't had a chance to call him yet. I'm going to tap into him when I get off the air today. But happy birthday once again, Stevie. We've been playing some of Stevie's catalog. You can't even touch Stevie's catalog in a three-hour show. But we've been weaving in and out of these conversations today some of the best of Stevie's catalog. But it also is the case that Keisha Ely is celebrating her birthday today. So, Keisha, who knew when we played Stevie Wonder that it was your birthday as well? So, happy birthday to you.
2: Thank you so much.
1: You doing all right?
2: Yes.
1: It's good to see you. Here. And happy birthday again.
2: Thank you.
1: How special is that? You and Stevie the same day?
2: Same day.
1: Yeah. That's a beautiful thing.
2: Same day.
1: That
2: May
1: is a
2: 13th.
1: Beautiful thing. I love it. I love it. I love it. All right, let me make the most of the time that we have here. Tell me, and I'm asking this question broadly to give you some room to paint. My time is tight. But tell me, Keisha, you're the writer here. Tell me about Experiencing the Dream, MLK the Musical.
2: Well, I'll mention it to you this way. Dr. Mason and I, mm-hmm. he co-wrote. Mm-hmm. It was his idea. I was called into the project 4 years ago. He's been working on this project for 10 years, mm-hmm. and the minute he sat me down and talked about this particular piece that he was working on, my eyes was big as quarters. Mm-hmm. I could see it all, and I began to go to work and do my studies on Dr. King and Coretta Scott King, and his dream became my dream, mm-hmm. and I dug into the story, and we came up with a beautiful love story, a story that, first of all, it's different because it's Broadway ready, and who have ever seen Martin dance and sing mm-hmm. and do all those things? So we humanized
1: yeah.
2: the both of them in musical art.
3: Yeah.
2: And it's something that we haven't seen before.
3: Yeah.
2: So the buzz is out regarding the play. Writing this piece, I learned a lot about Coretta. Not only was she an activist, she was a housewife, but she had her own career.
3: No question.
2: She was a opera singer. Mm-hmm. And so she never lost sight of that in their relationship.
3: Yeah. Dr. Mason, again, I started with Keisha because it is her birthday. I wanted to give her props.
4: Definitely.
3: At the top.
4: Perfect.
3: Give them to be played, Stevie. But I want to come to you right quick again, watching my time is getting away from me already. Tell me why this angle. So much has been written about King. As I mentioned, I've written a book. There are tons and tons of books about King. There are documentaries. There are films. So much on him. But I love the approach you've taken about the love story between mm-hmm. he and Coretta. How did that become the lane that you wanted to run in writing all this beautiful music?
4: Well, I looked at the fact that a lot of the climate of the country right now, mm-hmm. the DEI, everything that's happening in the country is to strip away the value and the richness and the quality of what the black family have brought mm-hmm. to the mainstreams. We built this country. And so when I look back at different things like the time they took A Different World and The Cosby Show, because those were the two shows that was raising the bar mm-hmm. for how people viewed black families, I said, if we can't go back to the roots and do what's necessary to take the King family back and restore it back to a level that requires mm-hmm. the orchestra. It requires mm-hmm. strings and violins mm-hmm. because each one of these different instruments gave a different color to the story. And it also made them, it makes them very relevant again because people tried to extract them from history books. Mm-hmm. They're trying to extract our history. Mm-hmm. And you can't do that. As long as we keep it alive, it's not going
3: to
4: happen.
3: Just talk to me about the value, the meaning, the purpose of putting any black love story on stage, much less their love story.
4: Well, their love story, any love story that inquires the complexion of what our people bring together will give the young people, the X generation, Z generation, a level of understanding that maybe they haven't had, really had. So when we were coming up, the civil rights, we had just kind of got out of civil rights
3: yeah.
4: for what we saw it to be, the water holes, the dogs biting, but it still goes on. And so I felt like this have to be told. We love their family. We love the story. Mm-hmm. And we're going to do what it takes to keep their love the center focus of how we need to get our young people to view them, because it's being trying to be stricken away from the history books.
3: Yep. It's called Experiencing the Dream, MLK the Musical. More with Keisha Ely and Dr. Marcus S. Mason when we come forward here on Tavis Smiley.
5: Less monologue, more dialogue. 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
3: It does indeed with Dr. Marcus S. Mason and Keisha Ely, who's celebrating her birthday today along with Stevie Wonder.
4: Yes.
3: So we are delighted to be in conversation with them for a few more minutes here about this this production called Experiencing the Dream, MLK the Musical. So, Dr. Mason, tell me, again, my time is getting tight. It always is in this last half hour. Tell me more about the music. You wrote all the music for this piece, but 26 pieces. And I see the – what do you call this book? I'm glad you brought this in.
4: This is called the Orchestrator's Book. This is what the orchestrator, when you go in to record with any symphony,
3: right.
4: This is what the engraver's mark they bring
3: right.
4: to this for the orchestrators.
3: Right.
4: So this gives every orchestrator every time signature.
3: Right.
4: Every piece is chronicled, and you can see the time signatures are different.
3: Sure.
4: Every instrument that's represented.
3: Right.
4: And it's just a phenomenal thing. It took me 10 years to do this.
3: Yeah.
4: But every song I got woke me up.
3: Yeah.
4: Like 3-4 in the morning. And I would have to run to my piano and start playing and writing.
3: Yeah.
4: And but there's one song that resonates with me more than any song in this.
3: Mm-hmm.
4: And it's the last song that Martin sings. It's called I'll Overcome My Fears.
3: Mm-hmm.
4: And there's words that he says, I'll overcome my fears. Memphis' constant call is in my ears. Then he says, Lord, let your love cover this atmosphere, because Memphis' constant call is in my ear. And the audience knows exactly what's about to happen.
3: Oh, yeah.
4: And then he says these words. These are my most prolific words. These words almost bring tears to my eyes every time I read them, because I thank God. He says, bravery calls with no name, and slavery caused unmatched pain. He says, I may never cross this road again, but somehow I'll make it to my promised land.
3: Mm.
4: And that sticks with me every single time I hear those words out of every song that's in here. I mean, because there's phenomenal pieces. But that piece right there, it just It just annihilates you.
3: Yeah. This audience knows, I say it all the time, I regard Dr. King as the greatest American this country's ever produced. That's my assessment. I had the honor of knowing Mrs. King. She was my friend. We spent some high-quality time together. The kids are all friends of mine. I'm grateful in my lifetime that I got to know them and to befriend them and spend some high-quality time with them. But your last name is Mason. He is Dr. Marcus S. Mason. There's a King connection in that last name. you see what I'm teeing you up for. So go ahead very quickly, unpack that Mason last name vis-a-vis the King connection.
4: Well, being that Martin Luther King is being asked to come to Mason Temple, which is the headquarters in Memphis, Tennessee, of the Church of God in Christ International. That is my great-grandfather, Charles Harrison Mason. Mm-hmm. And so through a long line of preachers, it just so happened to be the last place that King had the mountaintop speech.
3: Right.
4: Mm-hmm. Was at my great-grandfather's church. And I just took it personal. I said, he's a part of my legacy,
3: yeah,
4: and I'm a part of his.
3: Yeah. Mm-hmm.
4: And so my father had a dream before he died. He was a bishop in the Lord's church.
3: Mm-hmm.
4: And he said, one day God gave him a dream. He said, in this dream, King arose out of his coffin. He looked at him and pointed to my father and said, you go, and went back down, and nothing ever happened. My father said he woke up.
3: Yeah.
4: My father passed away 11 years ago this year, and it didn't even hit me that the connection that I just told my brothers and sisters, I said, I'm going to finish what my father, what God showed him.
3: Well, he is that Mason. Now you understand.
2: Yes.
3: When you visit Memphis and you go by the Mason Temple, you say, "Hey, I heard the great grandson, on Tavis's show." So now you know why I want him to unpack that last name, Mason. Mm-hmm. There's a deep connection. This is the last stop that Dr. King made. The last speech of his life was given at the Mason Temple in Memphis. Our remaining moments with Keisha and Marcus when we come forward here on Tavis Smile.
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3: Tavis Smiley and Keisha Ely and Marcus S. Mason are here. Just a few moments left for the top of the hour, and this program wraps for today. Talking about experiencing the dream, MLK the Musical. Very quickly, Keisha, tell me what you hope the takeaway is from those who come to see this love story. And I'm going to mention the performance here in L.A. This Friday if you're in Southern California. But tell me very quickly what you hope the takeaways are for people who see this
2: production. I hope that the takeaway would be that we are all united, and this is the love story of all love stories.
3: Mm.
2: And anyone sitting in those seats will be able to take out and say, you know what? I learned something new that I didn't know before.
3: Mm-hmm.
2: About their love story, about the triumphs, the struggles, but yet they were committed. They weren't just committed to each other. They were committed to the cause.
4: Yes.
2: They were committed to the mission. And even in those difficult times, they stay committed to the mission. So I want people to leave the theater saying, I'm going to stay committed to whatever they've been called to do and whatever they've fallen in love with to stay committed to it.
3: Got 30 seconds, Marcus. What do you hope their takeaway is for the audience?
4: I hope they take away the power of our culture, the power of nonviolence, the power of the equity of the love story between Martin and Coretta King and how we're bringing it back together. We're going to bring it back and we're going to make sure the world knows.
2: Mm-hmm.
3: Yeah. It's called, again, Experiencing the Dream, MLK the Musical. I'm just going to put this out there. Somewhere I read, you got to call things that are not as though they
2: That's
3: were.
2: Right.
4: Yes, sir.
3: So we're going to put this out and say, this is on its way to Broadway. We're just going to claim that
4: God.
3: We're going to claim that right now. Then at some point, we all going to head to New York and see this on Broadway. We're just going to put that out there in the ether right now.
4: Let's
3: the universe. Get it. We're going to claim it, and we're going to call it. But until it gets to Broadway, if you were in Southern California this Friday night, they're at the Greater Emmanuel Temple. That's on East Imperial Highway in Linwood. Everybody in Southern California knows where Greater Emmanuel is, but just look up Greater Emmanuel Temple. Tickets are available at MLK Event Tickets. MLK Event Tickets. It's where you can get tickets. It's this Friday night at 7 o'clock. They're honoring Stevie Wonder this Friday night with a special presentation. It's where you can get tickets. It's this Friday night at 7 o'clock. They're honoring Stevie Wonder this Friday night with a special presentation. I won't tell you all the details, but it's going to be

0: Congratulations on an amazing piece of work. Thank you, sir.
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0: I'm Tappy Smiley, back here tomorrow, Lord willing, to do this all over again. Until then, thanks for tuning in. And as always, happy birthday, Stevie.
1: Happy birthday.
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2: 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Again, I'm Lamon, and this is Lamon's Jazz Break at 8. We'll be with you till 10 o'clock. And I want to open up tonight's show, this weekend show, with a dear friend of mine, Antoinette Montague, with one of her classics from one of her very early albums, CDs, if you will, Behind the Smile. 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